0: Oh. 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

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Involuntary dilation.

Stardate 0002.2. Last evening's chess game with Captain Kirk proved most interesting. At first, I easily compelled him to play on the defensive. His radical solution to the problem I had set was, I decided, a fortuitous random move. Certainly, his strategy and tactics did not appear particularly far-sighted. On this basis, I gave up my premature assumption that the Enterprise had gained a chess expert as well as a captain.

0: expert and proved most interesting.
1: At first, I easily compelled him to play on the defensive. His radical solution to the problem I had set was, I decided, a fortuitous random move. Certainly, his strategy and tactics did not appear particularly far-sighted. On this basis, I gave up my premature assumption that the Enterprise had gained a chess expert as well as a captain. Then, however, Captain Kirk executed a flamboyant, one might even say reckless, series of moves. He took the game. It was a most instructive experience, one worth repeating. Captain Kirk's second day of command is proceeding without incident. It is my hope that this peaceful situation will continue. But as the Enterprise will soon pick up the renegade Vulcan who goes by the name of Stephen, I can only assume that incidents will occur. Around Stephen, incidents are inevitable. Captain Kirk invited me to join him and Ms. Lucarian in greeting the Vaudeville Company's new juggler. I have declined the honor.

Chung.

0: outside the purview of our modern CPU manufacturers. You just can't figure out how to do it. So how do you solve this problem? Like, really? The truth is, you don't have to be perfect. You could fail every once in a while, and you're still going to beat the 1.9 of reliability that we got out of RSA. That really sucks. You got to force the synthesis of events. You have to actually force a situation where the device, whatever device that it actually is, has something on a slower clock that's pinging the fast clock. And realistically, what that means is using the real-time clock, which tends to be a separate chip, tends to run at some amount of kilohertz, and having that ping the CPU, which is, tends to be running at some amount of hundreds of megahertz to gigahertz. This actually works. Now, you can also go ahead and do some actions that take a hopefully non-deterministic amount of time, so reading values out of memory, causing contention for resources. You want to do what's called whitening. So that means you take any sequence of bits. If it's a 0-0, you throw it out. If it's a 1-1, you throw it out. The 0-1 transition is considered a 0. The 1-0 transition is considered a 1. This is what's called debiasing your data. I released a piece of code called Dockerrand about 2 years ago. Dockerrand was based on TrueRand by Matt Blaze from about 10 years ago. Not even that, I think actually about, I think it was recent, like 1996. If we had followed Matt Blaze's guidance in 1996, we would not have a single 9 of reliability for RSA in, you know, 2012. That wouldn't have happened. Part of security is accepting maybe there is some weird-ass environment where Dockerrand fails. But is it going to fail as much as status quo? No. No, it's not. So let's talk about the larger issue. Even worse than the fact that we don't have true entropy to see this cryptographically secure pseudo-random number generator is the fact that we're not actually using the CSP RNGs at all. When you look at the languages that people use to write software, JavaScript has MathRandom, LFSR. Ruby has RubyRand, LFSR. Java has JavaUtilRandom, PHPRand, glibc. It's all crap. Why? Why are we doing this? Well, what ends up happening is every time someone complains about the nature of the random number generator that we have, we end up making secure random. It's not fixing the old broken stuff. We make some new API. And then we make it weird. It's never just like math.secure random. It's like var a equals new uint array 1 window crypto get random values. What? That wasn't what I was using when it was easy. Why are you making secure not easy and not default? Does that work anywhere else? No. So why not be secure by default? Why not, instead of requiring some weird-ass random API, why not take the broken APIs and make them not broken? So thus, we've actually been doing that. Ryan Castellucci works with me over at WhiteOps. And what we've been doing is systematically going through each and every one of the popular web programming environments, and we're taking their crappy little math randoms and making them a shell for DevuRandom. So we've gotten JavaScript support for Node in the browsers. We've gotten Ruby. We've actually made C's rand function actually rand. PHP, Python, OpenJDK. It's not like it's that hard to write this code. We actually just need to write it and get it something that people agree, hey, maybe we should just have an easy-to-use path here. Now, there's going to be some runtime feature support, like being able to interrogate, how good is this random number generator? Do we support fixed seeds? Do we support high speed? So I'm going to do something now, which people tend to call it's when I play chess against myself. Let's talk about what's wrong with what we've named libu randy, besides the name. Ryan actually named it, and I'm like, sorry, I can't think of this code as any other name now. There are two reasons why generally you wouldn't use an approach like this. The first reason is testers tend to like predictable test results. So they tend to like situations where they can say, I want it to be a random stream, but I want it to be the same random stream. So the system will always behave in a predictable way that can be regression tested. Now, I actually never, ever like this approach. And here's why. People say, it's a two-line change. Why do you need to go ahead and retest everything for a two-line change? And here's the answer. It's because there's a bunch of bugs that don't show up in the field for, not because there isn't a bug, but because the house of cards fell in just the same precise way, so that when the memory corruption occurred, nothing bad visibly happened. And so when the house of cards falls the same way every time, you never discover the bug. And you only discover it when you do that two-line change that shouldn't break anything, but now the house of cards falls like this, and now everything blows up. I really don't like these sort of fixed seeds because they allow the ugly bugs to stay unfound unless you go ahead and do like a complete massive retest, which then you now have to do every time because you keep getting burnt. It sucks. But people want it, and so, okay, we'll go ahead and we'll have a special mode for libu-randy. Allows you to say, no, no, no, I intentionally want my randomness to suck. Okay, fine, we'll set an environment flag. More seriously, u-random is actually kind of slower than LFSRs. So you do have a situation where it's 4 megabytes a second out of u-random and 260 megabytes a second out of your crappy bad randomness. And when you actually look at the, so I was interested. I believe in being historical. Let's look at the historical record and see why did these APIs get screwed up like this in the first place? And at least in the browser case, they realized they had a bad random number generator, but they also had benchmarks. And they really didn't want to lose at the benchmarks. It's like, well, we're not secure, but we're not being benchmarked for security. Fuck. So even at 4 megabytes a second, it's still like a million random numbers a second. It's generally fast enough for everything, but not always. So this brings up the question, should we be using a user space cryptographically secure pseudo random number generator? Now, it doesn't mean that we don't use uRandom. We still mine it as frequently as we might like. If it happens to get some new bits of randomness from the kernel, great. Let's use them. Let's integrate them in. But like I said at the beginning, like a few minutes ago, pretty much every variant of a CSP RNG is still secure. So one of the fastest hashes out there is what's called SIP hash, comes from our buddy DJB. If you just SIP hash seed with an incremented counter, this actually works. It's 20 times faster than DevuRandom on Linux. It's competitive with the non-cryptographically secure pseudo-random number generators. I guess what I'm trying to tell you is there's no advantage to sucking. You can be fast and secure. It's okay. Now, there is a possible improvement that we could do, and that is the integration of time, specifically what's called clock monotonic. Now, while you can't get, for whatever mysterious reasons, NSA, the good hardware random number generator, you can at least get a timestamp. And it turns out you just need bits that are different. We've got this problem with what's called forking, where you have a process, you make a copy of it, the copy has the same seed and the same counter value. Now you have the same entropy happening twice, and it sucks. If you integrate time, it turns out empirically it's a pain in the butt to get two things to happen at exactly the same CPU nanosecond. It's not that it can't, it's that it won't. That's a good thing. So you could actually have, on a per query to the random interface basis, you could actually say, give me this timestamp's view of the randomness. So my preferred CSP RNG looks something like SIP hashing the secret, a counter, the previous output, and what I call the shifted time. So you don't just do the time directly, you shift it by some amount. So the attacker can't just say, well, I know according to NTP that this value is going to be almost zero. You know, force there to be some fixed offset. I'm not doing this yet in libu-randy. And here's why. Reasonable people can disagree about whether a CSP or NG should be in user space and kernel space. But we all hate LFSRs. So let's at least do something which causes those damn things to die. Another change is maybe we don't use SIP hash. SIP, there, it turns out because of quirks, you can do faster with Blake, you can really do faster with Skynd. So both of them are alternate hashing systems. We found things where it's like twice as fast. So really the right answer at the end of the day may not be do a user space CSP RNG and maybe fix up the really weird one inside of Linux, which is obsessed with, you know, mixing stuff in multiple pools, et cetera, et cetera. The problems we don't have. So that's kind of the soup to nuts on what's going on with entropy generation. But there's another problem around representation. Apparently, you are supposed to do something with D3B07384D1NGJU42MA1$JH-89 and whatever the hell that is, squiggly stuff. The hell is that? Stop puking bits. We are lying to ourselves if we think users can do anything with that. They are lost. The problem is that computers actually need humans to recognize and to remember large amounts of bits, and it's hopeless. Okay, we have hardware acceleration for human faces, and even then, we maybe can get about 16 bits. There may be, if we're absolutely at the edge of our capability, able to differentiate 65,000 people. It's not that much. And computers want more, so much more, 24 to 128 bits. They want recognition. Have you ever seen this before? And they want repetition. Hey, give me that long-ass password. And the standard stuff doesn't work. We did not evolve to deal with hex or base64 or base58 or squiggly SSH art. It's just not how we're built. Now, I've looked at this problem before. I did some work. I called it cryptomnemonics. Went ahead and I took 512 male names, 1,024 female names, 8,192 last names. I represented entropy by married couples. I'm sorry, totally heteronormative, but actually really diverse. You know, Julio and Epifania, Dizuti and Luther, Roland, Dubros, and Manuel, and Twyla, and Bessie. You know, a definite range of people here. This actually works as a way to get yourself to be used to some pattern of bits. You do have to show it every single time you interact with something. You can't just show the entropy representation when there's a problem. It's like you only see someone's face when there's a problem. Otherwise, they're in a mask. Like, no, that doesn't work that way. It's not how the brain works. It needs spaced repetition to remember. Now, can we do better? Humans do have memory capacity. It's just not for arbitrary bits. Like, Homer's epics are enormous. There's like kilobytes of entropy in there. The deal is that we remember objects, we remember stories, we remember narratives far more than we remember arbitrary ones and zeros. So if you can represent ones and zeros in the sort of narratives that humans are built to remember, you actually have something. Heck, maybe get like a password and like have it spell check. So What we've been exploring has been using triads of adjectives, nouns, and verbs, and having these be selected to be maximally distant from each other and to encode whatever entropy someone needs to recognize or repeat in these stories. Now, I haven't been doing this work alone. I've been working with my coworker, Ryan Castellucci, over at White Ops, and it's his code, it's his work. He's the one who should be talking about it. So he's gonna come on stage and we're gonna talk about how he did this. So Ryan, pick up a mic.
1: Hey guys, how's it going?
0: So I just have to say, I have known Ryan for many, many years. He recently started working with me at White Ops. I have never had a guest come up in the middle of my talk, and there's no one I'd rather have be here. So
1: thank you.
0: So Ryan, tell me what we're looking at here.
1: Okay, so we have up on the slide a randomly generated sample.
0: This like 5e, 4d, yeah. It's like a bunch of bits?
1: Right. There's a couple algorithms that are combined together to generate the encoding we have there. As you can see, there's four groups of three words. Each one is a adjective, noun, and verb.
0: So it's like macho, acid answering, rustic cable fetching, and so on.
1: Right. And you know, we have a known amount of entropy there. So, you know what we can do? Spell check for passwords, well, passphrases. So, unfortunately, we don't have a live demo to you. I could not get the code to work fast enough for that. I will fix that soon. The code will be released. It is awesome.
0: But we actually do have sort of a view of what's going on here.
1: That is, it can fix far worse than that, but as you can see, transpositions, deleted spaces, replaced characters, added letters, deleted letters, random garbage symbols, it can fix all of this.
0: And the words are out of order even.
1: Yes, it is also order insensitive because people will commonly mix up the order of words when they're trying to remember something like this. And we can fix it, so we should.
0: Interesting. So you don't have to remember if the acid is macho or rustic. You just have to know acid, macho, rustic, and whatever order.
1: Exactly.
0: Okay. So let's talk about how you actually did this.
1: Okay. It's kind of complicated. I have code implemented in JavaScript and Python. It's on GitHub. The repo is private now. Currently private. That will be changed soon. So we have two major components. There's a combinatic or combinatorial number system encoder. That is a obscure but really neat trick where you can take an arbitrary number and encode it as a series of non-repeating symbols. So, as the example shows, if you have multiple A's, you know, that's not going to work because you can't use the same symbol more than once.
0: So this is like you have an encoding of possible letters from A to Z.
1: Right.
0: You could have BAD, FGC.
1: You're picking N of them, where N might be 3 or 4 or 5, depending upon how large a range of numbers you want to encode. And this is fairly efficient. You can do this fast. You don't have to walk through all possible combinations. You can generate a specific numbered combination, and that's your encoding.
0: And so you're actually able to take arbitrary bits of input and map them to this scheme that says it's these numbers, and because the numbers are, it's a combinatorial system, they can show up in any order.
1: They can show up in any order, yes.
0: Okay.
1: Yeah, for decode, we just have to sort them.
0: All right, so talking about the decode, you're not having it be raw numbers, you're having it be words.
1: Right, so there's another step here, which is our word mapper. Our word mapper has a dictionary file. In the implementation we were showing in the last slide, we actually have three dictionaries, one for nouns, one for adjectives, one for verbs. And we actually encode three values, one with X nouns, one with X verbs, one with X adjectives, and interlace them. But that's a little messy. Anyway, so our dictionary has our words in it and variant forms of the words because You know, it makes things easier for people. So for the verbs, for example, doesn't matter if you say forbidding or forbidden or forbade or whatever, they're all forms of the same verb. We know that, we canonicalize them. And in coding, we just pick the canonical form, which in this case would be forbidding. So
0: we're basically taking all the common errors of password input, and we're saying those common errors no longer count.
1: Yeah.
0: We're going to correct for them before we even let them get into the decoder.
1: Exactly.
0: Okay.
1: And I've got some crazy Python code using, I think, something called NodeBox, which is a linguistics suite that we use to generate all the verb forms. And then we have a recursive algorithm that goes through and maximizes the edit distance between words. If you're not familiar with edit distance, I don't remember the specific one I'm using, but each character insertion, deletion, alteration, or transposition of adjacent characters counts as an edit. So we want to have at least two edits between any words possible so that a single typo cannot possibly result in a valid but wrong word.
0: Nice. It's basically computational linguistics as applied to security. Basically a path out of using leet speak as a security technology. You know, there's no more of this like, aha, I used an at sign, I'm secure.
1: We all know exactly how well that works. And if you don't, go talk to the CoreLogic guys. I think they have a contest that might change your mind.
0: Mm-hmm. Nice. So, you know, this seems pretty cool. You think this is going to let us have passwords be generated server-side?
1: That's the idea. We generate, not necessarily server-side, but computer-generated passphrases that there's a reasonable hope of people understanding and remembering.
0: Yeah, you know, it's always seemed to me like victim shaming. We make the user generate the password so we can blame them when their password sucks. Meanwhile, we have no clue how to build them one.
1: Yeah, and I remember when, a few months ago, when we first started working on this, you know, Dan came up with some examples, and I think there was, I still remember most of what we had. We had a flat monkey staring, and we had a greenhouse jumping.
0: Mm-hmm.
1: There was another tuple, which I have now forgotten. But the point is, I looked at these maybe twice ever, and I still remember them.
0: So we were talking last night about what the implications are for allowing more key stretching.
1: Oh,
0: why
1: yeah.
0: Why don't you explain what key stretching is and why this makes it a more feasible thing?
1: Oh, yeah. This is really cool. So key stretching is the idea where, in addition to randomness in the passphrase as a source of difficulty to crack it, we also just make the hashing slow as hell. You've probably all heard of bcrypt or pbkdf2
0: or
1: scrypt. Yes, thank you. And this is somewhat limited because if you're spinning for 5 seconds and it takes you 3 times to get your password right, you're going to just throw the computer through the window. But if we have spell correct, even if you make a few small typos, it works the first time. It's fantastic. And, you know, people generally aren't going to mind nearly so much waiting for their login to complete as they are waiting to see if they typed their password correctly and if not having to re-enter it. I had a high security thing I built a while ago. It would spin the CPU for 60 seconds and it was a threshold scheme, so we had like 5 of us having to type passwords, and when somebody mistyped it, it sucked. But if you knew it was going to be right, 1 minute wouldn't even be that bad for disk encryption.
0: So we're basically dealing with a common failure mode of what would otherwise be a useful and effective security technology.
1: Exactly.
0: The more effective a security technology works, the more we can use it.
1: Exactly.
0: Cool. All right, Ryan, thank you much. I really appreciate you building this out.
1: Thank you. I have to go run to the CTF area. There's some clusterfucking.
0: Do we have a drink? Someone bring a drink. All right.
1: I will be back. I have somewhere to go.

you'll see the pseudo random number generator, and a random stream of bits is the input to all key generators. So you hook the two together, you guess what's called a password authenticated key exchange scheme. It always works. This was relatively obscure 2 years ago. This is becoming straight up mainstream now. There's a scheme called Brain Wallet that allows you to have a word or a phrase going to a Bitcoin address. There's a scheme called MiniLock that has a word or a phrase going to, you know, the rough equivalent of a PGP key. Not actually PGP, but still. These systems are incredibly vulnerable to having a low amount of true entropy. Because by definition, you're publishing your public key. It's almost like it's called a public key. So this has been a straight up expensive problem in Brain Wallet. Tens of thousands of dollars worth of Bitcoin have been stolen. What we need is a way for people to be able to remember more entropy. The idea is that storing all these bits on a hard drive ends up being a screw up. People want something they can hold in their head. If we have these sorts of representation schemes that are self-correcting, people can remember more. Stuff will work better. So the general idea, Brain Wallet and MiniLock need human memorable entropy. Actual security needs more entropy. This story bit system increases memorable entropy. Now, there is some interesting variations on the scheme. You can go ahead, you can have what we call split mode, where you have a normal password you use. It allows things to work, but it'll take like 2 hours to crack a key. And then you have like a secondary password that's really there to allow for key exchange. So moving a key from one location to another. So that can be set to take a few seconds, while the slow mode, the one that's really in your head, that one might take hours and hours. And the general idea is that, it might take you hours and hours, but the relative slowdown to the attacker that's trying to brute force your keys from the public key, that guy is just screwed. Because he has to run an attempt, only one every few hours, a couple of attempts a day. He can wait until the end of time, and he's not going to get your money. Two more tricks that we can do. These aren't necessarily good ideas, but we're hackers. Good ideas are not exactly required here. It is an argument that no matter how you slice it, at minimum, it's easier to remember 24 bits than to remember 80 to 128 bits. So there has long been a desire on the part of software developers who are presenting a key for memory to have, here's the full fingerprint, which we understand you can't remember, and here's a shrunk down version of it. Here's the PGP key ID, here's the RSA ID, here's some smaller amount of bits. And the problem is, from the attacker's standpoint, they're like, great, I don't need to collide with the big thing, I just need to match this 24 bits. It'll take me a little bit of math, but it won't be that bad. So here's the scheme that you can do. If the user can remember even a small passphrase that is never submitted to the server, that passphrase can be a sort of shrinker or a bit limiter. So you take the full hash, you hash it with the passphrase, you truncate the result. So the attacker still has to match all 128 bits, doesn't know the passphrase, doesn't know what the 24 bits are that he actually does need to collide with. So this is going ahead and creating a differential between the work effort of the bad guy and the work effort of the good guy. You want things to be easier for the good guy. He has a cost. Your legitimate user has to remember something. But the idea is 10 people who are trying to remember the same key each have their own personal recognition appearance. It's like they see the same face, but they, for themselves, every time they see someone's face, it's the same face. But 10 people are seeing 10 different faces. Doesn't matter. They just need to see the same face for themselves. That makes sense. There's a way of doing this in the opposite direction called local stretching. There is a problem where

where you have some web, you have some password server. It's not particularly doing any work to make it so when somebody compromises the password store, because we know it happens a lot, that the attacker can't go ahead and figure out, aha, I got the password store, now I've got the plain text password. What you could do is have the stretching, the complexifier of the password actually happen in the client. So it's like, yeah, the user's remembering ABC123, but it's being expanded out a billion times before it's ever sent to the server. Where things get messy in having basically software generate the passphrase, the one that is the actual password for a server, is every freaking website has its own rules for what a password has to look like. Oh, it has to have symbols. It must not have symbols. It has to have 3 numbers, 2 numbers, 8 numbers. By the way, going from a scheme that has to have a letter to a scheme that has to have a number, you know there are more letters than numbers. You kind of just made things worse. What you can do is a kind of a cute trick. And that is, you can examine the pattern of the passphrase that was provided by the user. So the user says ABC123 with a symbol. And that can be interpreted as requires 3 numbers and a symbol. And then that is what is actually stretched or expanded out. So it's an inferred discovery of password policies. Kind of a neat trick. So now we've gone ahead and we've gone into pretty amount of detail on how we generate random numbers. And we've also talked about how we represent arbitrary data. Now let's talk about some O-Day, okay? The other shoe has kind of dropped. IE had more attacks in 2013 than Java. And you know how much we love making fun of Java. How is this possible? IE, at Microsoft, has been working to secure IE for a decade. How is it that that things have fallen so far? So, excuse me one sec. Got some water in me. Here's the deal, guys. Anyone remember way, way back in the day when Microsoft was just like, you know, Internet Explorer is just Windows. Like, they can't be separated. Are you crazy? Everyone thought that they were lying, they were full of it. When you actually look at Internet Explorer, that damn thing is Windows the Remix featuring the internet, okay? It really is Windows. You have this object model that was built back in the 90s called COM. And they're like, hell, let's go put that on the internet. It's like if you put memcopy on the internet, okay? Like, hey, you know, we've got this API here. It takes bytes from somewhere and puts it somewhere else. Wait, you want it secure now? We barely have this working. And don't worry, because of the nature of browsers, because they're all implementing the same standards, everybody ended up with something that looked pretty much exactly like COM. Like, for example, XP COM from Firefox. You know, it's not exactly subtle. I mean, it is literally what's called an interface description language, literally built into the very standards of the web. This is how it would have to work. Yes, attackers loved attacking plugins because it didn't matter if you were attacking IE or Firefox or Chrome, it was still Java, write once, own everywhere. You didn't have to customize it at all. You even got to escape all these weird little sandboxes that the browsers were messing around with. And so, you know, as has finally come out, my Tor de-anonymization has a first name. It's Firefox O'Day, as the Gruck might sing. Vulnerabilities in the raw browsers have taken over vulnerabilities in their plugins. And that's because we've been exposing the underlying object model to something that it was never really designed to be exposed to, from bad guys. Browsers, in their normal operation, are constantly allocating memory and associating a type with it.
This pointer is to a table. This pointer is to an image. Now, if you're going to be constantly allocating memory, you got to free it at some point, right? You got to reuse that memory. So what happens is a pointer starts out and it's pointing to a table. And eventually, the system says, user's moved on to a new web page. I don't need that table anymore. And so that pointer is freed. And then later, it says, I've got space. Let's go make an image. Let's put an image there. Problem is, if you've looked at JavaScript, there's like a million ways to have a pointer to a pointer to a pointer. This table has an image inside of it. This image has a CSS thing inside of it, which has a link back to another image. There's a billion ways for objects in HTML and JavaScript to point to another. And if you ever get the system screwing up, getting it to free memory that still has some fakakta pointer still pointing to it, you now have two object contexts, one pointer. And that also works about as well as you'd hope. So use after free, that's when you have two different contexts in one. Use after free is something like 90 to 98% of the undiscovered vulnerabilities in browsers today. And it's a real problem, and it's not going away. Except that it kind of is. Google and Microsoft are actually doing some pretty serious things to deal with use after free. The Google solution is a typed heap. So what they're saying is, we're going to keep all the tables together. We're going to keep all the images together. So when you go back and make a second allocation, everything's with its peers. You don't get some situation where you use a method of an image on a table. You use a method of a table on an image because everything is sticking together. And this actually makes it incredibly harder to go ahead and exploit vulnerabilities. Microsoft, as well, is doing stuff. They're doing a lot of things. But the fundamental advantage of their approach is what's called non-deterministic fuzzing or freeing. They're making it so the attacker never quite knows if they go ahead and pull their stunt, it's going to work. It might work. It could work. But they don't know it will. This is great. This is attacking the unique needs of an exploit. This is counter-exploitation. Sure, you have probabilistic likelihood, but your requirement, your need, is guaranteed reliability. So Microsoft is playing that game. I got a trick. Trip's called Iron Heap, named by the inestimable Rob Graham, and the idea is really simple. You can't use after free if you just don't free memory. Nope. That's not going to do it. There's a little bit of a problem with this, you might know. We don't actually have an infinite amount of physical memory. But you know, on 64-bit machines, we have an awfully large amount of virtual memory. So the basic idea is we never reuse an allocation. Your virtual memory space is 64 bits long and is basically mapped. Say, this chunk of the address space points to this page, and this chunk points to that page. You keep reusing physical memory, but the pointers, the stuff that's actually exposed to user space, the addresses that are actually exploitable by the various use after free techniques, they're never reused because you just have so much room. Look, we've only had 64-bit browsers really for a very short amount of time. This is the best possible use of 64-bit space. So the idea is that OX1234123412341234, once it's freed, that's it. It never points again to an image or a CSS script or a JavaScript. That page stays unmapped forever. Exploit that. So you got to do some stuff to make this efficient. You can only have a finite number of active allocations. The reason this can work at all is because there's actually hardware acceleration. There's what's called a memory management unit that very quickly allows a process to say, hey, I'm accessing this virtual fake address. Make it really quick for me to go ahead and figure out what page of memory has the real content. Make it really quick for me to find out
There is no page. You can't have an infinite amount of these mappings, but you don't need an infinite amount of these mappings. You need to have like the top 10,000, the top 15,000. Anything else can swap. Guess what? Machines swap. Maybe to disk, maybe to more RAM. But the idea is you handle the case where it's, you know, the 0.01% of the time. The other trick you can, of course, do is what's called having guard pages. So that means you have unallocated space between allocations. This gets a little fat because now you have to have 8 kilobytes used every time, even if you have like an 8-byte allocation. And that sort of sucks. But again, you can do this probabilistically. You don't always have to go ahead and make an exploit work. You just have to make it a nightmare enough so the attacker never really knows if this stuff's going to work or not. That is cheating. Good. We get to cheat. We're defenders. Implementation-wise, this can be done entirely in user space. So, you know, you manage memory in user space. You handle the exception when it's unmapped. You populate it in the exception. It can be run in the kernel, because kernels are already managing page tables. I don't object to doing this in the kernel. I don't object to kernel modules. I'm willing to say the operating system needs to adapt to the new needs of software. If I don't, you know, right now, to figure out what permissions are on a page in Linux, you know, parse a frickin' text file out of the proc file system. We can be more efficient than that. Downsides of Iron Heap. One, there's no code yet, just some proof of concepts. And two, it really does lean on 64-bit. And browsers, particularly Flash, aren't entirely fantastic at 64-bit yet. This is true, and it matters. People like the frickin' Flash. So, what may work today is a piece of software that got really I don't want to say popular, but really was being developed around 2007, 2008. Piece of code called DieHard. It's an interesting secure allocator from Emery Berger over at UMass. It was an advanced ASLR implementation with out-of-band heap metadata. It's a long way of saying when you allocate memory, it goes to hard-to-predict pointers. You don't really know where it's going to be, and you don't have obvious things for you to corrupt. Suppresses use after free in a way very similar to the Microsoft allocators. So you don't know when the memory is actually freed. It is eventually, but you know, Internet Explorer actually has a command that says run the garbage collector now. Like, it's not so good. The big thing about DieHard is that they're available today. There's code for Windows, there's code for Mac, there's code for Linux. Probably worth exploring for Tails. There's something different about this stuff. So when we have normal ASLR for like loading libraries. We have what's called NX, which means you can't execute code that you throw into the stack or heap somewhere. A lot of other defenses assume the corruption has occurred and say, now that it's occurred, let's make it really tough to figure out what to do, what the end game is that leads to arbitrary code execution. Yes, you've corrupted, but you don't have a path. And this class of defense is different. Because you're actually preventing the initial corrupting moment. If you don't have the free complete, the use after free can never start. There is nothing going on in InfoSec that is killing more O-Day than use after free killers. You cannot imagine how many undiscovered vulns are in this space. I still remember the first time I wrote a fuzzer that found these stuff. Come to work every morning. It's like, ooh, look at all these, like dozens. Can I just say, by the way, whenever like people who actually write fuzzers hear things like, and they used 4 O-days. It's like, dude, I found 4 O-days at lunch. Like really, like you get the pattern down and quantity. So here's the plan, okay? IE's got a story around use after free. Chrome's got a story around use after free. Firefox has got some O-Day. Firefox needs a story around memory hardening. So it's going to take some time, and it's going to be hard to convince them to give up their beautiful memory allocator, GemAlloc. But
we're going to put together an actual strong, secure allocator for production Firefox in the field today. We're going to start by building this for the Tor browser combinations, for the Tails environment. We're going to get it so that it is indistinguishable performance-wise from real native Firefox. It's not going to be me alone. I'm doing this as a white ops project, and I'm actually have managed to recruit Dr. Emery Berger, creator of Die Hard. We're going to go ahead. We're going to get Firefox a heck of a lot safer. So that's what we're up to. Dr. Berger actually came on board about 80 minutes ago, so I'm really excited to be announcing this. I'm like, dude, you want to join in this? He's like, hell yeah. So that's what we're going to do about browsers. Now we got to talk about DDoS. We're almost there. A little bit left. Everyone having fun here? I know I'm nerding out like crazy, but... All right. So we got to talk about DDoS here because the bad guys are filling up our pipes. Series of tubes getting clogged here. We had all of 100 gigabit flood in 2013. We've had like 114 in 2014, okay? Like, the bad guys are making a mess of things. I had assumed that DDoS had just turned into botnets. You know, you've got millions of desktops, you fire them all at some website, they all have full stacks, there's millions of machines, life sucks. It turns out the biggest and ugliest of the DDoSes are actually something else. They're not using desktop machines. They're using DNS servers. That's my protocol, damn it. Using NTP servers. They're lying about their source address. They're pinging some machine on the internet. They're causing those machines to reply to some poor target, and it is filling everything up. And I want to take a minute to explain why this variation is quite so damaging. See, here's the deal. I am a terrible artist, but I've tried to draw the internet. So what we've got here is you've got, you know, some source, and then, you know, if you're going to go down one network path, you'll take the left fork, and the other one, you'll take the right fork, you know. It spreads out. And then eventually, you know, as you get closer and closer to the destination, there are fewer and fewer paths, and finally you're at the destination. Does that make sense? You know, depending on where you go, you have a fan out and then a fan in. Now, if you're flooding a single destination, all your traffic takes pretty much one route. And it goes down, down, up, up, up, down. And that's the one route 99.9% of your traffic is going to take. So the most bandwidth you can consume is the least bandwidth of any of these hops. But now let's say we're going to reflect off of machines all around the internet. What happens is that your traffic fans out in all possible directions, hits all of these various name servers, each of which has their own fastest route back to some poor network. And I don't know if you can see it, but the entire damn network is red. Boom. This is what's going on. And it's ugly, and it's not going away. So what are we going to do? Are we going to lose our toy? I don't want to lose my toy. I like my toy. I like my kitties on Roombas, damn it. So what are we going to do? Ideally, there's this thing called BCP38. Ideally, there's a technology called URPF. Ideally, networks couldn't lie. So you can't be in the middle of San Francisco and be like, hey, I'm poor schlub in London, and I want this DNS reply, tee-hee-hee. Yeah. I'm not saying that this is a bad idea. I'm just saying there's a heck of a lot of networks out there that don't give a crap about filtering routes. The technology,
I'm not saying it doesn't scale, but it totally doesn't scale. Effectively, the technology works by dropping traffic. You know what ISPs don't like doing? Dropping traffic. It fails once and fails. They're like, I am never turning this back on again. I'm not saying we shouldn't continue to strive for BCP 38 compliance. Some crazy paper came out a while ago. They found at least 2,300 networks that don't have it. You only get the real advantage of BCP 38 when it's almost entirely universal. Now, it's been a tremendous success for cable modems, for DSL lines, even for a bunch of corporate environments. But the really big pipes that are really able to do huge reflection attacks, they're not getting secured anytime soon. At least, not if we can't bust them a hell of a lot quicker. So, I want to bust them. Here's what we're going to do. We're going to bring back an old idea called stochastic tracing. I did not come up with this idea. Maybe I've refined it a bit. First heard this idea about 12 or 13 years ago. And the idea is, you've got a router, and one out of maybe a million packets, it says, hi, I'm this router, and I routed some traffic to you. Doesn't do anything for your standard normal flows. But if you've got a router that's being made to move billions and billions of packets, you're going to end up with a nice stream of hundreds and hundreds of tracers. And these things actually incrementally improve the internet over time because there's more and more traces, and it's harder and harder for an attacker to know whether or not their spoofed traffic is going to be quickly detected back to them. As it happens, routers have most of the technology necessary to already do this. It's very simple to configure a router to do what's called a GRE stream, to say, please send me one out of every million packets. That can go to a individual daemon. We don't need to patch the router, for God's sake. But can go to a daemon. The daemon can go ahead and send this trace packet. What does it actually mean to send a trace? Because, by the way, I don't want random people on the internet knowing all the traffic that I'm receiving. I don't even want them knowing my DDoSes. So the idea is the traces go to the destination of the flows and maybe the source. There are only two IPs that are really supposed to be seeing traffic, and it's the source and destination IP. So if you're spoofing traffic, I don't think you have an expectation of privacy for the network to hide that you are lying about being the guy in London. What does the payload actually look like? That's a good question. Do we encapsulate this in ICMP? Do we make an HTTP post? I don't know. All I know is if you're on the internet, you're already receiving crap. I know this because I'm sending you crap. And you haven't crashed yet, I think. There's an alternate option. And this, of course, comes back to my own history in DNS. Sometimes it's a pain in the butt to hijack, say, all the trace traffic that's coming out on ICMP to an IP or HTTP to an IP. That might actually be hard. There's a space called reverse DNS. 4.3.2.1.inadder.arpa can say, my DNS name is blahblah.foo.com with what's called a PTR record. You can actually host more than just PTR records inside of reverse DNS. So you could host something that actually says, yeah, I know you're trying to do tracing for 1.2.3.4. Here's the server that accepts those trace packets. And it's still trust associated with the IP. It's very nice. Obviously, we want to assign trace payloads. Otherwise, you can spoof a whole bunch of things and be like, yeah, I'm totally Verizon moving all this traffic. Go harass Verizon. So we got to prevent that. And we can do that with ED25519 keys. So that can work. The long-term vision is to reduce the time between a DDoS and tracing the involved networks. We've got to make this stuff happen faster. Ultimately, what we need to do is we need to get to the point where DDoSes are automatically suppressed, where there can be firewall rules that are automatically applied. Now, this is rough because there's a lot of hops that are going to see enough to be able to request firewalling. So I don't know exactly how this works. But what I do know is that these floods are growing fast enough and nasty enough that we may actually get the
greatly feared congestion collapse. There may actually be entire countries, entire regions of the globe that just have too much traffic for anything to work. And I think Paul Vixie would kill me if I didn't say, by the way, you know, we can like patch name servers. They don't participate in this anymore. Called RRD. But unfortunately, it requires so many hosts to upgrade versus this kind of stuff, which is just incrementally improving. So let's talk about practically the last thing I wanted to discuss in this epically long talk today. I don't know why I said I wanted a two-hour talk. Am I trying to kill myself here? All right. Can't just not talk about this whole NSA thing. Can't just leave it to Bruce Schneier. I love Bruce. I'm worried. I'm worried about the long-term reaction to the NSA revelations. See, there are two ways that you can win in technology. You can have the better technology, or you can have FUD. Oh, sure, you could go with that competitor. They're cheaper, faster, nicer, more powerful, but ooga booga nation state. This sounds ridiculous. Do you realize there really are proposals to go ahead and keep all traffic within a country, within a country? This is really, sure, BGP says this route is faster, better, easier, but the law says you have to keep it within our borders where we can monitor it all. Thank you very much. The internet, again, was not the first time we tried to make the internet. It was the first one that worked at large scale because you didn't have this sort of political interference. This was the network made by nerds who had one thing they wanted, which was make this work as fast as possible. And a lot of these political actors have a different goal in mind. You know, we didn't want the Chinese internet or the Iranian internet before Snowden. I hope we don't want that now. But I look out there and I look at the reactions to the NSA and especially their manipulation of crypto standards. And there really is only one thing I can think. You maniacs, you finally did it. You blew it all up. Damn you to hell. Let me tell you the honest truth about cryptography. And if you don't know, the NSA pushed and got a broken crypto standard into, well, they wanted to have everyone use it, but really they only screwed other feds. oops. There's a reason we were asking the NSA's advice for cryptographic vulnerabilities, okay? Most crypto functions do not need the NSA's help to suck. They get that for free. Okay, it takes like 10 years to figure out that a cipher or a hash or whatever might actually be safe. And the NSA has actually been pretty good at saying, something's wrong here. This thing in Ness, it's not good. Singing Shaw Zero, it's not good. Excuse me, my throat's a little dry. You know, sucks. Wouldn't it be nice if we had like a department of the government that was dedicated to defense? Like a department of defense? They could have like a conference, like a DEF CON. What's happening is that even good advice is being treated with deep suspicion. NIST is like, hey, yeah, we standardize on this KESAC algorithm, but wow, SHA-3 is slower than SHA-256 in performance patterns. And, you know, this is not a controversial opinion. Zuko of Tahoe LFS, it's like, hey, KESAC is too slow. Performance patterns. Community's like, NIST! NIST is evil! NIST is doing more evil! They got NSA pulling their strings.
And what's the end result? We are totally replacing NIST with DJB, with some guy. Now, I want to be clear. I'm an enormous DJB fan. I'm an advocating Curve 25519 for use in a TLS replacing protocol for literally like half a decade. But fewer trusted resources in a time of great need, not actually helpful. There's that great quote, Linux scales, Linux does not scale. I have a graph. And this graph explains the problem very clearly. The NSA has two missions. DJB, pretty sure only has one. This is what's going on here, okay? Like, sometimes one of these guys finds a bug and says, cool. And it's not DJB. So we're all kind of waiting for the other shoe to drop. Not implementers. If you've noticed, pretty much everything new that comes out just uses DJBSec. Like, his stuff is one. Everything new is, you know, 25519 or, you know, Badass or Libsodium. Like, his stuff has won the day with implementers. There is what's called epistemology. There's how do you know what you know? Academics aren't really allowed to know things without some degree of evidence. This is kind of a barrier to a lot of FUD and BS. You know, this is kind of the heart of science. We do know that dual EC DBRG is bad. We have hard evidence. We have the math and so on. But there's another shoe. And that shoe is what's called the NIST P curves. There's this great technology. It's called elliptical curves. Elliptical curves requires parameters. There are two major sets of parameters that came out of NIST, the P curves and the K curves. We know exactly how the K curves were constructed. You take this value that comes from a mathematical function, you put it in what's called a nothing up your sleeve generator to show there's nothing up your sleeve. And now you have your parameters and everything is good. And then there's the P curves, where that thing that's going into the nothing up your sleeve generator is C49D3608 dot, dot, dot. Well, you know, every shirt has two sleeves. I'm not saying we know that the P curves are compromised. However, if you don't plan on the P curves being compromised, you're an idiot. And you should get fired. And in fact, that's pretty much what all implementers have realized. One of probably the most interesting things about Bitcoin is a long time ago, they said, yeah, this P-curve stuff is garbage. Let's go with the K-curves. So this is something that everyone's sort of waiting for. It's not like we know it, but we know it. The larger issue is it's not like crypto worked particularly well before the NSA revelations, okay? The hard problems in crypto actually aren't the math. They're actually not even the implementations, although, oh, GPGG or God inside. Key management is the hard part because this is what actually touches users and organizations. We keep modeling cryptography as math and implementation, but there's a complexity that goes unnoticed, and that's operations, okay? Every project in the real world, who here works in IT? Okay? Tell me I'm wrong when I say every project needs to be measured only in terms of how many goddamn meetings you need to do in order to complete it. That is the metric. When is the last time you saw meeting count measured in anything to do with cryptography? When's the last time you saw crypto work in the field? Not an unrelated thing. We have to learn to respect usability. We have to learn that this isn't the operational requirement. Over at Black Hat, one of the most significant announcements in some time happened. Somehow, Alex Stamos, one of the founders of ISEC, got root at Yahoo. I don't know how he did it, but he's like, you know what? We're going to do end-to-end PGP for Yahoo freaking Mail. Sweet!
Because you know what? Google might understand user experience, but Yahoo really, really understands it. So, summary of what we've talked about today. We're almost done here. Don't let an attacker touch your storage. Let it store, let it execute. Don't let it do both. Actively gather true entropy. Death to non-cryptographically secure PRNGs. Please, for the love of God, represent entropy in a way other than BitVomit. Browsers become vastly more secure once use after free is prevented, and we are going to fix this in Firefox. The NSA crypto fallout continues. It hasn't gone away. There's been a wholesale movement to, while I'm a fan of the guy, he's a guy. He's a professor at UIUC. Yahoo's PGP news is fantastic. One of the most significant things of the year, maybe of a couple years. And just because I can, just one more thing. I totally get to pull this. It's Apple related. Apple went ahead and put into their latest release notes for iOS 8, Safari now blocks ads from automatically redirecting to the App Store without user interaction. If you still see the previous behavior or find legitimate redirection to the App Store to be broken in some way, please file a bug. Yes, okay? I am tired of browsing something on my phone, and it's like, I know you're trying to browse this website, but what I really think you want to do is pay money to Kim Kardashian. No, that is not what I want to do. Fuck those guys. Apple wants help, let's give it to them. Now, I talked about this on Twitter before, and I said, hey, I'll give you $250. Screw that, I got a company. I'll give you $5,000 for the first person to go ahead, give Apple some bugs they can fix. I want to see this dead off the mobile internet, okay? I've become a believer in bug bounties. This is a complete 180 on my old position. I used to think that bug bounties would lead to crappy bugs and people being idiots and demanding money anyway, and it would just be cheaper to pay them off. You can't imagine how crappy bugs are that come in from the outside world sometimes. People have no idea how stuff works, and they think they're geniuses. But I was wrong. I'm telling you this. I've seen the results firsthand. If you want richer bugs from the outside world, maybe you should make bug finders richer. Turns out that when you actually have a sample of good bugs you can pay for, you can now be like, yeah, we paid for the good bug. Your thing's crap. So, we're not just doing $250. We're going to give $5,000 to the first finder, $2,500 to the second, $1,000 to maybe the next five. If we get more, we might keep throwing more money at this. I don't know how many bugs there are. But we believe in A, this sort of behavior is toxic. It destroys the mobile web. It is some of the worst stuff we see in advertising. And I run a company that fixes advertising. This is still offensive. And I think hackers can fix things, and I'm willing to put my money where my mouth is. So thank you all. This has been a blast.

I've been doing DEF CON for a long time. It's about my 15th year. And I've watched it grow up. I've watched it grow from a tiny little thing at the Alexis Park to we've kind of overfilled the Rio. And the one thing that amazes me is just like, wow, people are just here having incredible amounts of just fun and joy. And you guys see this I Hack Pineapples guy? Freaking, I don't know who you are, but you're my freaking hero. Basically, this guy's like, you're going to come to DEF CON, you're going to hijack the Wi-Fi. Yeah, I'm going to take that really crappy piece of gear you bought, and I'm going to break it. And if you're elite, you can fix it. And if not, go get a refund. So, awesome. So what am I here to talk to you about? So I have a little bit of a tradition when it comes to my DEF CON talk. I never actually tell people what I'm going to talk about. Sorry, I don't know what I'm going to talk about. The subjects of my talk is a decent random number generator. So my talks are weird for DEF CON because, you know, we're hackers. We like to break things. But that's not really just what I do here. I like to show what's possible. You know, I like to show, hey, we can scan the entire internet in a series of seconds. We can bust people who are doing violations of network neutrality. There's a few funny things we can do over DNS. Actually, it was great. I once had like Darth Vader dancing on stage video streaming over DNS. Somebody told me you couldn't get high bandwidth over DNS. Somebody was wrong. but this is not the same thing as just showing what can be broken. So let's talk about why what we're actually going to talk about today. Because we're going to be here for a few hours. You should have some idea that maybe there'll be something you're interested in. We have a bunch of subjects. We are actually going to talk about why random number generation keeps getting things owned year after year. I have kind of a quote, which is, I would like to not be fixing the same bugs 15 years from now. I'd like to be fixing new bugs. But that would require dealing with the existing stuff. I want to talk about how we're sort of expecting users to recognize these huge strings of hex and it's bullshit. I want to talk about browser OODET. There's a ton of vulnerabilities that are undiscovered and they all kind of follow the same form and we have to start dealing with them. I want to talk about DDoS. We really are getting distributed denial of service attacks that are scaling at a level where really, it's an open question if the internet's going to keep working. So, how much did the NSA shit the bed anyway? But before any of that, I want to talk about why hackers are useful. And I want to do that by discussing, of all things, hard drives. So let me give you a scenario. An attacker has compromised the system and put something malicious on the hard drive. How bad could it be? What could possibly go wrong? Well, you know, they might have put in like an auto-launching daemon, you boot up your machine, it's got a rootkit, you might have replaced some core operating system files. Maybe they got really, really clever and they like hit the master boot record. So the first thing the computer does right when it turns on is load some piece of malware. And in all of these cases, it sucks, but at least you can like format the hard drive, the bad guy is gone, they're, you know, destroyed, right? Well, it's a funny thing happens when you start researching hard drives. So, a little bit of a joke. What is the difference between a hard drive and a brick? The answer to this question is, given sufficient research, there is no difference. Never in my life have I done more expensive research. Oop, there goes 75 bucks. Oh, there's it gone again. See, here's the deal. In theory, a hard drive is a thing you put data on. Bits go in, bits come out, the bits stay the same. In reality, we have what I like to call Exhibit's Iron Law of computer architecture. Yo, dog, I heard you like computers, so I put a computer in your computer so you can compute while you compute.
Now, what is great about this iron law is that the more you understand about computer architecture, the truer it gets. Pretty much everything that runs automatically is another little computer that is running on its own cycle that's going and doing stuff. And of course, it's doing it fast, it's doing it trusted, it's doing it insecurely. The reality is that everything in your computer has become very generic. Your iPhone has 7 ARM chips. The biggest lie about a computer is that it's just one, okay? Every device you have ever owned is a small network of overly mutually trusting devices. The hard drive is really just another computer with direct access to your system memory via specially designed physical and logical protocols. Now, maybe you doubt me. Maybe you think, oh, come on, Dan, you might be exaggerating. So let me actually show you what happens when you, log into your hard drive. Did this project with Travis Goodspeed, probably the single most entertaining hardware hacker in the world. He's the guy behind POC, GTFO, proof of concept, or get the fuck out. And so we sit down one day, we buy a huge stack of hard drives, and it turns out on the back of them there's a serial port. What happens when you go into the serial port? Well, there's like an entire shell. It has like documentation. It actually tells you what your commands are. Ooh, really? Edit processor memory. And here are my arguments that I need to know for that. Sweet. You can get some internal drive metadata. Like, there's no hacking here. It's like a straight up interface, right? You can go ahead, you can like learn about your main disk, the public one. There's a second one, there's an entire system partition. You can go ahead and scrape through that too. Read the data back out. Actually take a look at the data. When the hard drive is initialized, they run a bunch of tests. This is a Seagate hard drive. It's actually Seagate's test output. My favorite part, of course, being WTF status. Sweet. Now, you might be saying, but Dan, you had to like hook up special pins to the hard drive. What, an attacker's going to teleport to your home and do that? No. An attacker's going to go ahead and there's a great command for messing with hard drives called hdparm. We're going to run help on it. We're going to grep for my favorite phrase in computer security, extremely dangerous. And you'll notice, nowhere does it ask for a password, but it totally wants the firmware to replace the system partition. So, I'm kidding about making bricks. I actually have my lab notes from this, and it looks like a wake. It's like this hard drive, fate, platters exposed, fingerprinted, and I think we actually have like our fingers on the platters. Firmware dumped as 01 ROM. Bricked by Dan when he wrote to the buffer, probably repairable. Bricked by Dan with hdparm. Bricked by Dan when he set the serial port to 62,500. You look at these things funny and they blow up. I tell you, it's the most effective security technology of the hard drives. So this eventually became a paper with a somewhat predictable subject, implementation and implications of a stealth hard drive backdoor. I'm kind of an unindicted co-conspirator on this. They did 10 months of work. They actually built malicious firmware that hides on the hard drive, corrupts the surrounding operating system, whether or not the drive's been formatted. It's owned forever. Kind of nice. Why do I tell you all of this? There is something which I have been discussing privately for some time called storage XOR execution, which basically says, from an architectural standpoint, if you have code you're running that you know is malicious, that you are completely aware is exposed to skilled attackers, at minimum, separate the piece of the system that remembers, that persists, that stores, from the piece of the system that computes, that operates, that parses. So, sure, you can go ahead and provide some malicious input and own the machine. That might happen. But you can't keep your ownership without storing it somewhere where it might get discovered.
When you actually spend time with attackers, one of the things they tell you is it's not about ownage. It's about continued ownage. It's about coming back in a year and your rootkit is still ready to go. You don't have to break your way back in. Okay? You can't even start discussing storage XOR execution if you don't have the paranoia of realizing all of these places to persist your attacks. You know, I'm one of these rare people in information security that is happy we are talking about APT, about advanced persistent threats. People say, how can we be discussing this? These attacks aren't very advanced. I'm like, holy hell, we have people admitting we have vulnerabilities we have no idea what to do about. Great, stuff's not working. Let's at least talk about that. We aren't even having it as a basic part of discussion that maybe when you use resources in a cloud, the underlying hardware should only be shared with other people in your cloud, like in your organization. Perhaps there should not be one piece of hardware for two different customers. Two customers, one hardware. Anyway. works about as well as you think. This is the value of hacker engineering. See, what I like about hacking is that we have no delusions, okay? We are willing to see what systems are actually capable of from first principles. In fact, you say something's impossible and we get to work. We are needed. Let me tell you, there's a lot of people out there who want to modify the internet who have no idea how it works. At least we have a fighting chance. You know what? I gotta say, I like hacking all the things. But I also like all the things. Let me show you something very near and dear to my heart. This is a cat in a shark costume on a Roomba chasing a duck. Fuck yeah! The internet has changed things. I get this cat. There's no Bob Saget. There's no America's Funniest Home Videos. There's no wiffle ball hitting some kid in the nuts. There's just the kitty, okay? And that is awesome, okay? One of my favorite artists, she goes on television, she's told, your music sounds like a rat being strangled. She goes, why, yes, there's a market for dubstep. I should play violin while playing dubstep. She gets a 500 million views on YouTube. She's a big deal now. And yeah, she does it with playing songs from Skyrim and Halo and Zelda. This appeals to my interest, okay? Lindsay Stolle rocked it. Like, we live in a world that sucks less because of the internet. I believe in email over, like, I have never in my life received an interoffice memo, and I hope I never do. I prefer Skype over plain old telephone service. I prefer online banking over having to sit for hours in a line at a bank. The internet has changed how things work. We could lose it. Like, there's a level of compromise out there where we don't get all these nice things. And there are some people who even prefer that. You gotta remember, the internet was not the first time we tried to create the internet. It's very Matrix like that. This is like the eighth attempt. Who here was on like Prodigy or Minitel or AOL? Like, we tried this a bunch of times. AOL spent like $1 billion on modems one year. Turned out it was a good investment. They're still making $160 million a year off that stuff. Grandma loves her dial-up. The reason the internet worked is because it was ours, okay? This was the playground of nerds. This wasn't biz dudes who made something for biz reasons. This was nerds who were like, I gotta send me some email. And the key

0: very, very different model. And the free internet has disrupted so much. And there are those who would like to disrupt it back. So, here's the challenge. We're the guys who actually know how this damn thing works. We are the people who know that breaking everything is possible. We don't know that fixing everything is impossible. Now, you know, technically it's a bit of a game, but technically correct is the best kind of correct. So why do I do this? Why am I here? Because I see openness to the possibilities. I see that there is sheer joy in this community for understanding how things work. I see people willing to call bullshit on everything, especially the parts of security theory that are just clearly wrong. Because what, you think everyone else in engineering can screw up and like we in security are infallible? We screw things up all the time. We just have way more attitude about it. So, that's kind of my work. Whoa, why did everything just go dark? Get back here. Come back. I believe in you. All right. So that's the grand world vision kitties on Roombas. Let's nerd out a bit. I want to talk to you guys about random number generators. Generation of random numbers is indeed too important to be left to chance. What does it actually mean to need a random number generator? Many processes require a generator of unpredictable numbers. That means if you get the last 1,000, you can't figure out what the next one is going to be. You can't go back and figure out what some of the older ones were that you missed. Now, just because we require a strong random number generator doesn't mean we're actually getting strong random number generators. Here's a couple of various talks, How I Met Your Girlfriend by the great Sammy Kamkar. Oh yeah, there's many web applications are failing for session management, exploit information for Python, exploit information for Ruby. What the hell is going on? Well, the deal is that all these various web frameworks, you don't actually log into them that frequently. One of my friends was an admin at a major e-commerce site. He's like, yeah. Oh, wait, we have an interruption.
1: Excuse me. So, as you all know, we have a tradition here at DEF CON with new speakers. We have a new speaker with us this year. His name is Kamenskow. Kamenskow? I think that's the right way to pronounce this.
2: No, I think you messed it up. Try again.
1: Kamikow? Kamikow. Yeah, it's Kamikow. Anyway.
3: Come here.
4: It's good to be back.
1: Yeah, it's good to see you.
0: Cheers. Magnificent bastards.
1: New speakers and really fucking old speakers. Oh, snap.
0: It overflows back to zero. Actually, I missed a year or so. So the deal is this. You have literally one of the largest e-commerce sites in the world.
1: We found a phone. Does anybody have a...
0: Markers! I'd say drink, but I just did. Yeah, so you've got one of the largest e-commerce sites in the world, and you'd be like, how many logins per second do you process? You'd think it's like tens of thousands or thousands. Hundreds? They're like, yeah, seven. 7 times a second we have to accept a password. And it's surprising, but when you actually think about what happens, you put in your password, you get a cookie, that is now password equivalent. That's the thing that's shoved into the web app every single time you visit. That value ideally is a random value. Man, it would suck if you could go ahead and log in 1,000 times, then predict the next 1,000 login magic numbers. Oh yeah, that's actually totally what's happening. More recently, a few days ago,

0: go. Awesome attack. One of the... so beautiful. A guy by the name of Dominique Bongard, Reversity on Twitter, came up with an attack against a scheme called WPS. WPS exists so that you can relatively efficiently negotiate with an access point and find out what the passphrase is. You can log in and use the internet. And they made up this incredibly ill-advised protocol for it. I mean, just like impressively. But the one part of the protocol that wasn't actually awful was this piece where at the beginning, you have some random value, you have some value, and it's encrypted with a 128-bit key. It's randomly generated, but it's encrypted. And, you know, breaking 128-bit key is not going to happen. Like, that's a 2 to the 128 work effort. That's going to take until the end of the universe. However, it requires you to actually have 128 bits of entropy, which none of the devices did. Device one had what's called an LFSR, a linear feedback shift register. They keep showing up in this space because they're the quickest and easiest way to get this stream of numbers. You start with a seed value and just keeps rolling and rolling and rolling. Well, the seed value in the first device was 32 bits long, so you just try all 32 bits of combination. Second one, another 32 bits. The third one just encrypted with zero. God. Beautiful attack. So let's talk about why, really, we keep getting owned by random number generators. And the most important thing to realize is there's a huge amount of discussion in the cryptographic world about the absolute right way to build a cryptographically secure random number generator. And for the love of God, most of it doesn't matter. No one's getting owned because they use SHA-1 or SHA-256 or hell, MD4. No one's getting owned because they use hash instead of HMAC-DBRG. They're not getting owned because they used the same entropy for too long and didn't mix in new entropy. We're not getting owned because we had one pool instead of 32 pools. Like, there's a disconnect between what's getting us owned and what we argue about. The fundamental truth is there's like 1,000 different ways to build a cryptographically secure pseudo-random number generator. And they all have an incredibly high security margin. That is the fundamental truth. When you actually look at the systems in the field that are breaking, and they are all breaking, your two problems are, one, there's no entropy at all, and two, we're not even using cryptographically secure pseudo-random number generators. We're using LFSRs. We're using crap. This is what's actually happening. So, let's talk about the no entropy problem. What does a cryptographically secure pseudo-random number generator do? It takes a little bit of entropy, 128 values that are either 0 or 1, that have no particular pattern. It takes that little tiny chunk and spreads it out into number after number after number, gigabytes, hundreds of gigabytes, whatever. Your idea is that from an attacker standpoint, you can look at as much of this output as possible. You learn nothing about the secret. Your best attack is, unfortunately, to guess what all 128 bits of that seed are, and it's just not feasible. There's too many. Now, in order for this to be true, you actually need 128 bits. What killed WPS is there actually wasn't. Generally, there was 32 bits, which is a successful amount to break. One case, there was zero. This isn't an obscure bug. Nadia Henninger did this incredibly beautiful attack a few years ago where she found one out of 200 RSA keys on the internet were actually badly generated. Now, here's what's scary. If she finds that one out of 200 keys are identical, the method that she used doesn't actually tell her if the keys are almost identical. if there's a single bit of difference, and otherwise everything is the same, Nadia's method wouldn't be able to find it. So, unfortunately, we have this really ugly situation where 1 out of 200 is a floor, and really it's something like 1 out of 50 keys on the internet is bad. That's an incredible failure rate. Shouldn't DevRandom and DevUrandom have actually like prevented this? Because these keys are actually being generated out of what are supposed to be well-engineered kernel systems. Let's talk about why we actually really do like kernel random number generators. First off, when you have hardware in the machine in your computer, remember, your biggest lie of a computer is that it's just one computer. When one of the other pieces on the other computers talks to your CPU, literally what happens is a piece of the kernel is run. An interrupt is fired, the CPU jumps to a certain point, you get a timestamp at that. You now have an interaction of someone else's clock with yours. You ever wonder what it means to actually collect random information, what it means to collect entropy? Like, what are you doing? At the end of the day, what you're doing is you're measuring a slow system with a fast system. You know, I can snap my fingers and I think I have a rhythm going. Do you think I have a rhythm going accurate to the nanosecond? No, I don't. Because that's not how accurate human systems are. We are at best accurate to the 1/100th of a second. When you have a computer that says, I'm going to watch your mouse movements, I'm going to watch your inter-keystroke timings, you basically have a situation where a CPU that is running at billions and billions of cycles a second is measuring a system that's running at hundreds of times a second. And that's what's happening in this kernel situation. The kernel is seeing an event come in and is hoping it's coming from some other computer that's running slower, or at least out of its control. Another great thing about kernel RNGs is that there's just one kernel, at least ideally. So you don't have some situation where one process is doing something right and one process is doing something wrong. Every process benefits from whatever randomness is available. It's shared. And finally, this is tricky stuff. And one of the whole points of an operating system is to take tricky stuff and put it into a box that smart people build it, and it's done right. So that was the idea. What went wrong? Well, all those devices that were going ahead and generating these random keys, all these devices were started up. There was nobody at the keyboard. There was nobody at the mouse. There was no hard drive to be getting friction from air. There were no events coming in from the hardware. It was just sitting there. And if you've got no events, you've got no entropy to operate on. Now, it'd be nice if CPUs actually had hardware random number generation. But for whatever reason, that just consistently seems to be outside the purview of our modern CPU manufacturers. They just can't figure out how to do it. So how do you solve this problem? Like, really? The truth is, you don't have to be perfect. You could fail every once in a while, and you're still going to beat the 1.9 of reliability that we got out of RSA. That really sucks. You got to force the synthesis of events. You have to actually force a situation where the device, whatever device that it actually is, has something on a slower clock that's pinging the fast clock. And realistically, what that means is using the real-time clock, which tends to be a separate chip, tends to run at some amount of kilohertz, and having that ping the CPU, which is, tends to be running at some amount of hundreds of megahertz to gigahertz. This actually works. Now, you can also go ahead and do some actions that take a hopefully non-deterministic amount of time, so reading values out of memory, causing contention for resources. You want to do what's called whitening. So that means you take any sequence of bits. If it's a 0-0, you throw it out. If it's a 1-1, you throw it out. The 0-1 transition is considered a 0. The 1-0 transition is considered a 1. This is what's called debiasing your data. I released a piece of code called Dockerrand about 2 years ago. Dockerrand was based on TrueRand by Matt Blaze from about 10 years ago. Not even that, I think actually about, I think it was like 1996. If we had followed Matt Blaze's guidance in 1996, we would not have a single nine of reliability for RSA in, 2012. That wouldn't have happened. Part of security is accepting maybe there is some weird-ass environment where Dockerrand fails. But is it going to fail as much as status quo? No. No, it's not. So let's talk about the larger issue. Even worse than the fact that we don't have true entropy to see this cryptographically secure pseudo-random number generator is the fact that we're not actually using the CSPRNGs at all. When you look at the languages that people use to write software, JavaScript has math random, LFSR. Ruby has Ruby rand, LFSR. Java has Java util random, PHP rand, glibc. It's all crap. Why? Why are we doing this? Well, what ends up happening is every time someone complains about the nature of the random number generator that we have, we end up making secure random. It's not fixing the old broken stuff. We make some new API. And then we make it weird. It's never just like math.secureRandom. It's like var a equals new uint array 1 window crypto get random values. What? That wasn't what I was using when it was easy. Why are you making secure not easy and not default? Does that work anywhere else? No. So why not be secure by default? Why not, instead of requiring some weird-ass random API, why not take the broken APIs and make them not broken? So thus, we've actually been doing that. Ryan Castellucci works with me over at WhiteOps. And what we've been doing is systematically going through each and every one of the popular web programming environments, and we're taking their crappy little math randoms and making them a shell for DevuRandom. So we've gotten JavaScript support for Node in the browsers. We've gotten Ruby. We've actually made C's rand function actually rand. PHP, Python, OpenJDK. It's not like it's that hard to write this code. We actually just need to write it and get it something that people agree, hey, maybe we should just have an easy to use path here. Now, there's going to be some runtime feature support, like being able to interrogate, how good is this random number generator? Do we support fixed seeds? Do we support high speed? So I'm going to do something now, which people tend to call it's when I play chess against myself. Let's talk about what's wrong with what we've named libu-randy, besides the name. Ryan actually named it, and I'm like, sorry, I can't think of this code as any other name now. There are two reasons why generally you wouldn't use an approach like this. The first reason is testers tend to like predictable test results. So they tend to like situations where they can say, I want it to be a random stream, but I want it to be the same random stream. So the system will always behave in a predictable way that can be regression tested. Now, I actually never, ever like this approach. And here's why. People say, it's a two-line change. Why do you need to go ahead and retest everything for a two-line change? And here's the answer. It's because there's a bunch of bugs that don't show up in the field for not because there isn't a bug, but because the house of cards fell in just the same precise way, so that when the memory corruption occurred, nothing bad visibly happened. And so when the house of cards falls the same way every time, you never discover the bug. And you only discover it when you do that two-line change that shouldn't break anything, but now the house of cards falls like this, and now everything blows up. I really don't like these sort of fixed seeds because they allow the ugly bugs to stay unfound unless you go ahead and do like a complete massive retest, which then you now have to do every time because you keep getting burnt. It sucks. But people want it, and so, okay, we'll go ahead and we'll have a special mode for Libu Randy. Allows you to say, no, no, no, I intentionally want my randomness to suck. Okay, fine, we'll set an environment flag. More seriously, U-Random is actually kind of slower than LFSRs. So you do have a situation where it's 4 megabytes a second out of U-Random and 260 megabytes a second out of your crappy bad randomness. And when you actually look at the... So I was interested. I believe in being historical. Let's look at the historical record and see why did these APIs get screwed up like this in the first place? And at least in the browser case, they realized they had a bad random number generator, but they also had benchmarks. And they really didn't want to lose at the benchmarks. It's like, well, we're not secure, but we're not being benchmarked for security. Fuck. So even at 4 megabytes a second, it's still like a million random numbers a second. It's generally fast enough for everything, but not always. So this brings up the question, should we be using a user space cryptographically secure pseudo random number generator? Now, it doesn't mean that we don't use U-Random. We still mine it as frequently as we might like. If it happens to get some new bits of randomness from the kernel, great. Let's use them. Let's integrate them in. But like I said at the beginning, like a few minutes ago, pretty much every variant of a CSPRNG is still secure. So one of the fastest hashes out there is what's called SIP hash, comes from our buddy DJB. If you just SIP hash seed with an incremented counter, this actually works. It's 20 times faster than DevU-Random on Linux. It's competitive with the non-cryptographically secure pseudo-random number generators. I guess what I'm trying to tell you is there's no advantage to sucking. You can be fast and secure. It's okay. Now, there is a possible improvement that we could do, and that is the integration of time, specifically what's called clock monotonic. Now, while you can't get, for whatever mysterious reasons, NSA, the good hardware random number generator, you can at least get a timestamp. And it turns out you just need bits that are different. We've got this problem with what's called forking, where you have a process, you make a copy of it, the copy has the same seed and the same counter value. Now you have the same entropy happening twice, and it sucks. If you integrate time, it turns out empirically, it's a pain in the butt to get two things to happen at exactly the same CPU nanosecond. It's not that it can't, it's that it won't. That's a good thing. So you could actually have on a per query to the random interface basis, you could actually say, give me this timestamp's view of the randomness. So my preferred CSPRNG looks something like SIP hashing the secret, a counter, the previous output, and what I call the shifted time. So you don't just do the time directly, you shift it by some amount. So the attacker can't just say, well, I know according to NTP that this value is going to be almost zero. Now, force there to be some fixed offset. I'm not doing this yet in libu-randy, and here's why. Reasonable people can disagree about whether a CSPRNG should be in user space and kernel space. But we all hate LFSRs. So let's at least do something which causes those damn things to die. Another change is maybe we don't use SIP hash. SIP, there, it turns out because of quirks, you can do faster with Blake, you can really do faster with Skynd. So both of them are alternate hashing systems. We found things where it's like twice as fast. So really the right answer at the end of the day may not be do a user space CSP RNG and maybe fix up the really weird one inside of Linux, which is obsessed with, you know, mixing stuff in multiple pools, et cetera, et cetera. The problems we don't have. So that's kind of the soup to nuts on what's going on with entropy generation. But there's another problem around representation. Apparently, you are supposed to do something with D3B07384D1NGJU42MA1$JH-89 and whatever the hell that is, squiggly stuff. The hell is that? Stop puking bits. We are lying to ourselves if we think users can do anything with that. They are lost. The problem is that computers actually need humans to recognize and to remember large amounts of bits, and it's hopeless. Okay, we have hardware acceleration for human faces, and even then, we maybe can get about 16 bits. There may be, if we're absolutely at the edge of our capability, able to differentiate 65,000 people. It's not that much. And computers want more, so much more, 24 to 128 bits. They want recognition. Have you ever seen this before? And they want repetition. Hey, give me that long-ass password. And the standard stuff doesn't work. We did not evolve to deal with hex or base64 or base58 or squiggly SSH art. It's just not how we're built. Now, I've looked at this problem before. I did some work. I called it cryptomnemonics. Went ahead and I took 512 male names, 1,024 female names, 8,192 last names. I represented entropy by married couples. I'm sorry, totally heteronormative, but actually really diverse. You know, Julio and Epifania, Dizuti and Luther, Roland, Dubros, and Manuel, and Twyla, and Bessie. You know, definite range of people here. This actually works as a way to get yourself to be used to some pattern of bits. You do have to show it every single time you interact with something. You can't just show the entropy representation when there's a problem. It's like you only see someone's face when there's a problem. Otherwise, they're in a mask. Like, no, that doesn't work that way. It's not how the brain works. It needs spaced repetition to remember. Now, can we do better? Humans do have memory capacity. It's just not for arbitrary bits. Like, Homer's epics are enormous. There's like kilobytes of entropy in there. The deal is that we remember objects. We remember stories. We remember narratives far more than we remember arbitrary ones and zeros. So if you can represent ones and zeros in the sort of narratives that humans are built to remember, you actually have something. Heck, maybe get like a password and like have it spell check. So what we've been exploring has been using triads of adjectives, nouns, and verbs, and having these be selected to be maximally distant from each other and to encode whatever entropy someone needs to recognize or repeat in these stories. Now, I haven't been doing this work alone. I've been working with my coworker, Ryan Castellucci, over at White Ops. And it's his code, it's his work. He's the one who should be talking about it. So he's going to come on stage, and we're going to talk about how he did this. So Ryan, pick up a mic.
1: Hey guys, how's it going?
0: So I just have to say, I have known Ryan for many, many years. He recently started working with me at White Ops. I have never had a guest come up in the middle of my talk, and there's no one I'd rather have be here. So
1: thank you.
0: So Ryan, tell me what we're looking at here.
1: Okay, so we have up on the slide a randomly generated sample.
0: This like 5E, 4D, yeah. It's like a bunch of bits?
1: Right. There's a couple algorithms that are combined together to generate the encoding we have there. As you can see, there's four groups of three words. Each one is a adjective, noun, and verb.
0: So it's like macho acid answering, rustic cable fetching, and so on.
1: Right. And, you know, we have a known amount of entropy there. So, you know what we can do? Spell check for passwords. Well, passphrases. So, unfortunately, we don't have a live demo to you. I could not get the code to work fast enough for that. I will fix that soon. The code will be released. It is awesome.
0: But we actually do have sort of a view of what's going on here.
1: That is, it can fix far worse than that, but as you can see, transpositions, deleted spaces, replaced characters, added letters, deleted letters, random garbage symbols, it can fix all of this.
0: And the words are out of order, even.
1: Yes. It is also order insensitive, because people will commonly mix up the order of words when they're trying to remember something like this. And we can fix it, so we should.
0: Interesting. So you don't have to remember if the acid is macho or rustic. You just have to know acid, macho, rustic, and whatever order.
1: Exactly.
0: Okay. So let's talk about how you actually did this.
1: Okay. It's kind of complicated. I have code implemented in JavaScript and Python. It's on GitHub. The repo is private now. Currently private. That will be changed soon. So we have two major components. There's a combinatic or combinatorial number system encoder. That is a obscure but really neat trick where you can take an arbitrary number and encode it as a series of non-repeating symbols. So as the example shows, if you have multiple A's, you know, that's not going to work because you can't use the same symbol more than once.
0: So this is like you have an encoding of possible letters from A to Z.
1: Right.
0: You could have BAD, FGC.
1: You're picking N of them, where N might be 3 or 4 or 5, depending upon how large a range of numbers you want to encode. And this is fairly efficient. You can do this fast. You don't have to walk through all possible combinations. You can generate a specific numbered combination, and that's your encoding.
0: And so you're actually able to take arbitrary bits of input and map them to this scheme that says it's these numbers, and because the numbers are, it's a combinatorial system, they can show up in any order.
1: They can show up in any order, yes.
0: Okay.
1: Yeah, for decode, we just have to sort them.
0: All right, so talking about the decode, you're not having it be raw numbers, you're having it be words.
1: Right, so there's another step here, which is our word mapper. Our word mapper has a dictionary file. In the implementation we were showing in the last slide, we actually have three dictionaries, one for nouns, one for adjectives, one for verbs. And we actually include three values, one with X nouns, one with X verbs, one with X adjectives, and interlace them. But that's a little messy. Anyway, so our dictionary has our words in it and variant forms of the words because, you know, it makes things easier for people. So for the verbs, for example, doesn't matter if you say forbidding or forbidden or forbade or whatever, they're all forms of the same verb. We know that. We canonicalize them. And in coding, we just pick the canonical form, which in this case would be forbidding. So
0: we're basically taking all the common errors of password input, and we're saying those common errors no longer count.
1: Yep.
0: We're going to correct for them before we even let them get into the decoder.
1: Exactly.
0: Okay.
1: And I've got some crazy Python code using, I think, something called NodeBox, which is a linguistics suite that we use to generate all the verb forms. And then we have a recursive algorithm that goes through and maximizes the edit distance between words. If you're not familiar with edit distance, I don't remember the specific one I'm using, but each character insertion deletion, alteration, or transposition of adjacent characters counts as an edit. So we want to have at least two edits between any words possible so that a single typo cannot possibly result in a valid but wrong word.
0: Nice. It's basically computational linguistics as applied to security. Basically a path out of using leet speak as a security technology. You know, there's no more of this like, aha, I used an at sign, I'm secure.
1: We all know exactly how well that works. And if you don't, go talk to the CoreLogic guys. I think they have a contest that might change your mind.
0: Mm-hmm. Nice. So, you know, this seems pretty cool. You think this is going to let us have passwords be generated server-side?
1: That's the idea. We generate, not necessarily server-side, but computer-generated passphrases that there's a reasonable hope of people understanding and remembering.
0: Yeah, you know, it's always seemed to me like victim shaming. We make the user generate the password so we can blame them when their password sucks. Meanwhile, we have no clue how to build them one.
1: Yeah, and I remember when, a few months ago, when we first started working on this, you know, Dan came up with some examples, and I think there was, I still remember most of what we had. We had a flat monkey staring, and we had a greenhouse jumping.
0: Mm-hmm.
1: There was another tuple, which I have now forgotten. But the point is, I looked at these maybe twice ever, and I still remember them.
0: So we were talking last night about what the implications are for allowing more key stretching.
1: Oh,
0: but
1: yeah.
0: Can you explain what key stretching is and why this makes it a more feasible thing?
1: Oh, yeah. This is really cool. So key stretching is the idea where, in addition to randomness in the passphrase as a source of difficulty to crack it, we also just make the hashing slow as hell. You've probably all heard of bcrypt or pbkdf2
0: or
1: scrypt. Yes, thank you. And this is somewhat limited because if you're spinning for 5 seconds and it takes you 3 times to get your password right, you're going to just throw the computer through the window. But if we have spell correct, even if you make a few small typos, it works the first time. It's fantastic. And, you know, people generally aren't going to mind nearly so much waiting for their login to complete as they are waiting to see if they typed their password correctly and if not having to re-enter it. I had a high security thing I built a while ago. It would spin the CPU for 60 seconds and it was a threshold scheme, so we had like 5 of us having to type passwords, and when somebody mistyped it, it sucked. But if you knew it was going to be right, 1 minute wouldn't even be that bad for disk encryption.
0: So we're basically dealing with a common failure mode of what would otherwise be a useful and effective security technology.
1: Exactly.
0: The more effective a security technology works, the more we can use it.
1: Exactly.
0: Cool. All right, Ryan, thank you much. I really appreciate you building this out.
1: Thank you. I have to go around to the CTF area. There's some clusterfucking.
0: Do we have a drink? Someone bring a drink. All right.
2: I will be back. I have somewhere to go.
0: Ah. So, there's a major use case to be considered with a lot of this stuff. Speaking of work from a previous talk, a few years ago I did something called Fidelius. And Fidelius is basically a trick that allows you to use a passphrase, any string of characters, and use that to seed any asymmetric system. So you can have a passphrase for an SSH key, SSL certificate. Basically, what I did was say, you know, a passphrase will seed a pseudo-random number generator, and a random stream of bits is the input to all key generators. So you hook the two together, you guess what's called a password-authenticated key exchange scheme. It always works. This was relatively obscure 2 years ago. This is becoming straight-up mainstream now. There's a scheme called Brain Wallet that allows you to have a word or a phrase going to a Bitcoin address. There's a scheme called MiniLock that has a word or a phrase going to, you know, the rough equivalent of a PGP key. Not actually PGP, but still. These systems are incredibly vulnerable to having a low amount of true entropy. Because by definition, you're publishing your public key. It's almost like it's called a public key. So this has been a straight up expensive problem in BrainWallet. Tens of thousands of dollars worth of Bitcoin have been stolen. What we need is a way for people to be able to remember more entropy. The idea is that storing all these bits on a hard drive ends up being a screw up. People want something they can hold in their head. If we have these sorts of representation schemes that are self-correcting, people can remember more. Stuff will work better. So, the general idea, BrainWallet and MiniLock need human memorable entropy. Actual security needs more entropy. This story bit system increases memorable entropy. Now, there is some interesting variations on the scheme. You can go ahead, you can have what we call split mode, where you have a normal password you use. It allows things to work, but it'll take like 2 hours to crack a key. And then you have like a secondary password that's really there to allow for key exchange. So moving a key from one location to another. So that can be set to take a few seconds, while the slow mode, the one that's really in your head, that one might take hours and hours. And the general idea is that, it might take you hours and hours, but the relative slowdown to the attacker that's trying to brute force your keys from the public key, that guy is just screwed. Because he has to run an attempt only one every few hours, a couple of attempts a day. He can wait until the end of time, and he's not going to get your money. Two more tricks that we can do. These aren't necessarily good ideas, but we're hackers. Good ideas are not exactly required here. It is an argument that no matter how you slice it, at minimum, it's easier to remember 24 bits than to remember 80 to 128 bits. So there has long been a desire on the part of software developers who are presenting a key for memory to have, here's the full fingerprint, which we understand you can't remember, and here's a shrunk down version of it. Here's the PGP key ID, here's the RSA ID, here's some smaller amount of bits. And the problem is, from the attacker standpoint, they're like, great, I don't need to collide with the big thing, I just need to match this 24 bits. It'll take me a little bit of math, but it won't be that bad. So here's the scheme that you can do. If the user can remember even a small passphrase that is never submitted to the server, that passphrase can be a sort of shrinker or a bit limiter. So you take the full hash, you hash it with the passphrase, you truncate the result. So the attacker still has to match all 128 bits, doesn't know the passphrase, doesn't know what the 24 bits are that he actually does need to collide with. So this is going ahead and creating a differential between the work effort of the bad guy and the work effort of the good guy. You want things to be easier for the good guy. He has a cost. Your legitimate user has to remember something. But the idea is 10 people who are trying to remember the same key each have their own personal recognition appearance. It's like they see the same face, but they, for themselves, every time they see someone's face, it's the same face. But 10 people are seeing 10 different faces. Doesn't matter. They just need to see the same face for themselves. That makes sense. There's a way of doing this in the opposite direction called local stretching. There is a problem where you have some password server. It's not particularly doing any work to make it so when somebody compromises the password store, because we know it happens a lot, that the attacker can't go ahead and figure out, aha, I got the password store, now I've got the plain text password. What you could do is have the stretching, the complexifier of the password actually happen in the client. So it's like, yeah, the user's remembering ABC123, but it's being expanded out a billion times before it's ever sent to the server. Where things get messy in having basically software generate the passphrase, the one that is the actual password for a server, is every freaking website has its own rules for what a password has to look like. Oh, it has to have symbols. It must not have symbols. It has to have 3 numbers, 2 numbers, 8 numbers. By the way, going from a scheme that has to have a letter to a scheme that has to have a number, you know there are more letters than numbers. You kind of just made things worse. What you can do is a kind of a cute trick. And that is, you can examine the pattern of the passphrase that was provided by the user. So the user says ABC123 with a symbol. And that can be interpreted as requires 3 numbers and a symbol. And then that is what is actually stretched or expanded out. So it's inferred discovery of password policies. Kind of a neat trick. So now we've gone ahead and we've gone into pretty amount of detail on how we generate random numbers. And we've also talked about how we represent arbitrary data. Now let's talk about some ODA, okay? The other shoe has kind of dropped. IE had more attacks in 2013 than Java. And you know how much we love making fun of Java. How is this possible? IE, at Microsoft, has been working to secure IE for a decade. How is it that that things have fallen so far? So, excuse me one sec. Got some water in me. Here's the deal, guys. Anyone remember way, way back in the day when Microsoft was just like, you know, Internet Explorer is just Windows. Like, they can't be separated. Are you crazy? Everyone thought that they were lying. They were full of it. When you actually look at Internet Explorer, that damn thing is Windows the Remix featuring the internet, okay? It really is Windows. You have this object model that was built back in the 90s called COM. And they're like, hell, let's go put that on the internet. It's like if you put memcopy on the internet, okay? Like, hey, you know, we've got this API here. It takes bytes from somewhere and puts it somewhere else. Wait, you want it secure now? We barely have this working. And don't worry, because of the nature of browsers, because they're all implementing the same standards, everybody ended up with something that looked pretty much exactly like COM. Like, for example, XP COM from Firefox. You know, it's not exactly subtle. I mean, it is literally what's called an interface description language, literally built into the very standards of the web. This is how it would have to work. Yes, attackers loved attacking plugins because it didn't matter if you were attacking IE or Firefox or Chrome, it was still Java, write once, own everywhere. You didn't have to customize it at all. You even got to escape all these weird little sandboxes that the browsers were messing around with. And so, you know, as has finally come out, my Tor de-anonymization has a first name. It's Firefox O'Day, as the Gruck might sing. Vulnerabilities in the raw browsers have taken over vulnerabilities in their plugins. And that's because we've been exposing the underlying object model to something that it was never really designed to be exposed to, from bad guys. Browsers, in their normal operation, are constantly allocating memory and associating a type with it. This pointer is to a table. This pointer is to an image. Now, if you're going to be constantly allocating memory, you got to free it at some point, right? You got to reuse that memory. So what happens is, a pointer starts out, and it's pointing to a table. And eventually, the system says, user's moved on to a new web page. I don't need that table anymore. And so that pointer is freed. And then later, it says, I've got space. Let's go make an image. Let's put an image there. problem is, you've looked at JavaScript, there's like a million ways to have a pointer to a pointer to a pointer. This table has an image inside of it. This image has a CSS thing inside of it, which has a link back to another image. There's a billion ways for objects in HTML and JavaScript to point to another. And if you ever get the system screwing up, getting it to free memory that still has some fakakta pointer still pointing to it, you now have two object contexts, one pointer. And that also works about as well as you'd hope. So use after free, that's when you have two different contexts in one. Use after free is something like 90 to 98% of the undiscovered vulnerabilities in browsers today. And it's a real problem, and it's not going away. Except that it kind of is. Google and Microsoft are actually doing some pretty serious things to deal with use after free. The Google solution is a typed heap. So what they're saying is, we're going to keep all the tables together. We're going to keep all the images together. So when you go back and make a second allocation, everything's with its peers. You don't get some situation where you use a method of an image on a table. Use a method of a table on an image. Because everything is sticking together. And this actually makes it incredibly harder to go ahead and exploit vulnerabilities. Microsoft, as well, is doing stuff. They're doing a lot of things. But the fundamental advantage of their approach is what's called non-deterministic fuzzing, or freeing. They're making it so the attacker never quite knows if they go ahead and pull their stunt, it's going to work. It might work, it could work, but they don't know it will. This is great. This is attacking the unique needs of an exploit. This is counter-exploitation. Sure, you have probabilistic likelihood, but your requirement, your need, is guaranteed reliability. So Microsoft is playing that game. I got a trick. Trip's called Iron Heap, named by the inestimable Rob Graham. And the idea is really simple. You can't use after free if you just don't free memory. Nope. That's not going to do it. There's a little bit of a problem with this, you might know. We don't actually have an infinite amount of physical memory, but you know, on 64-bit machines, we have an awfully large amount of virtual memory. So the basic idea is we never reuse an allocation. Your virtual memory space is 64 bits long, and is basically mapped. Say, this chunk of the address space points to this page, and this chunk points to that page. You keep reusing physical memory, but the pointers, the stuff that's actually exposed to user space, the addresses that are actually exploitable by the various use after free techniques, they're never reused because you just have so much room. Look, we've only had 64-bit browsers really for a very short amount of time. This is the best possible use of 64-bit space. So the idea is that OX1234123412341234, once it's freed, that's it. It never points again to an image or a CSS script or a JavaScript. That page stays unmapped forever. Exploit that. So you got to do some stuff to make this efficient. You can only have a finite number of active allocations. The reason this can work at all is because there's actually hardware acceleration. There's what's called a memory management unit that very quickly allows a process to say, hey, I'm accessing this virtual fake address. Make it really quick for me to go ahead and figure out what page of memory has the real content. Make it really quick for me to find out there is no page. You can't have an infinite amount of these mappings, but you don't need an infinite amount of these mappings. You need to have like the top 10,000, the top 15,000. Anything else can swap. Guess what? Machines swap. Maybe to disk, maybe to more RAM. But the idea is you handle the case where it's, you know, the 0.01% of the time. The other trick you can, of course, do is what's called having guard pages. So that means you have unallocated space between allocations. This gets a little fat, because now you have to have 8 kilobytes used every time, even if you have like an 8-byte allocation. And that sort of sucks. But again, you can do this probabilistically. You don't always have to go ahead and make an exploit work. You just have to make it a nightmare enough so the attacker never really knows if this stuff's going to work or not. That is cheating. Good. We get to cheat. We're defenders. Implementation-wise, this can be done entirely in user space. So, you know, you manage memory in user space. You handle the exception when it's unmapped. You populate it in the exception. It can be run in the kernel, because kernels are already managing page tables. I don't object to doing this in the kernel. I don't object to kernel modules. I'm willing to say the operating system needs to adapt to the new needs of software. If I don't, you know, right now, to figure out what permissions are on a page in Linux, you know, parse the frickin' text file out of the proc file system. We can be more efficient than that. Downsides of Iron Heap. One, there's no code yet, just some proof of concepts. And two, it really does lean on 64-bit. And browsers, particularly Flash, aren't entirely fantastic at 64-bit yet. This is true, and it matters. People like the frickin' Flash. So, what may work today is a piece of software that got really popular, but really was being developed around 2007, 2008. Piece of code called DieHard. It's an interesting secure allocator from Emery Berger over at UMass. It was an advanced ASLR implementation with out-of-band heap metadata. It's a long way of saying when you allocate memory, it goes to hard-to-predict pointers. You don't really know where it's going to be, and you don't have obvious things for you to corrupt. Suppresses use after free in a way very similar to the Microsoft allocators. So you don't know when the memory is actually freed. It is eventually, but you know, Internet Explorer actually has a command that says run the garbage collector now. Like, it's not so good. The big thing about DieHard is that they're available today. There's code for Windows, there's code for Mac, there's code for Linux. Probably worth exploring for Tails. There's something different about this stuff. So when we have normal ASLR for like loading libraries, we have what's called NX, which means you can't execute code that you throw into the stack or heap somewhere. A lot of other defenses assume the corruption has occurred and say, now that it's occurred, let's make it really tough to figure out what to do, what the end game is that leads to arbitrary code execution. Yes, you've corrupted, but you don't have a path. And this class of defense is different, because you're actually preventing the initial corrupting moment. If you don't have the free complete, the use after free can never start. There is nothing going on in InfoSec that is killing more O-Day than use after free killers. You cannot imagine how many undiscovered vulns are in this space. I still remember the first time I wrote a fuzzer that found these stuff. Come to work every morning, it's like, ooh, look at all these, like dozens. Can I just say, by the way, whenever like people who actually write fuzzers hear things like, and they used 4 O-Days. It's like, dude, I found 4 O-Days at lunch. Like really, like you get the pattern down in quantity. So here's the plan, okay? IE's got a story around use after free. Chrome's got a story around use after free. Firefox's got some O-Day. Firefox needs a story around memory hardening. So it's going to take some time, and it's going to be hard to convince them to give up their beautiful memory allocator, GemAlloc. But we're going to put together an actual strong, secure allocator for production Firefox in the field today. We're going to start by building this for the Tor browser combinations, for the Tails environment. We're going to get it so that it is indistinguishable performance-wise from real native Firefox. It's not going to be me alone. I'm doing this as a white ops project, and I actually have managed to recruit Dr. Emery Berger, creator of DieHard. We're going to go ahead we're going to get Firefox a heck of a lot safer. So that's what we're up to. Dr. Berger actually came on board about 80 minutes ago, so I'm really excited to be announcing this. I'm like, dude, you want to join us? He's like, hell yeah. So,

114 in 2014, okay? Like, the bad guys are making a mess of things. I had assumed that DDoS had just turned into botnets. You know, you've got millions of desktops, you fire them all on some website, they all have full stacks, there's millions of machines, life sucks. It turns out the biggest and ugliest of the DDoSes are actually something else. They're not using desktop machines. They're using DNS servers. That's my protocol, damn it. Using NTP servers. They're lying about their source address. They're pinging some machine on the internet. They're causing those machines to reply to some poor target, and it is filling everything up. And I want to take a minute to explain why this variation is quite so damaging. See, here's the deal. I am a terrible artist, but I've tried to draw the internet. So what we've got here is you've got, you know, some source, and then, you know, if you're going to go down one network path, you'll take the left fork, and the other one, you'll take the right fork. You know, it spreads out. And then eventually, you know, as you get closer and closer to the destination, there are fewer and fewer paths, and finally you're at the destination. That makes sense? You know, depending on where you go, you have a fan out and then a fan in. Now, if you're flooding a single destination, all your traffic takes pretty much one route and goes down, down, up, up, up, down. And that's the one route 99.9% of your traffic is going to take. So the most bandwidth you can consume is the least bandwidth of any of these hops. But now let's say we're going to reflect off of machines all around the internet. What happens is that your traffic fans out in all possible directions, hits all of these various name servers, each of which has their own fastest route back to some poor network. And I don't know if you can see it, but the entire damn network is red. Boom. This is what's going on. And it's ugly, and it's not going away. So what are we going to do? Are we going to lose our toy? I don't want to lose my toy. I like my toy. I like my kitties on Roombas, damn it. So what are we going to do? Ideally, there's this thing called BCP38. Ideally, there's a technology called URPF. Ideally, networks couldn't lie. So you can't be in the middle of San Francisco and be like, hey, I'm poor schlub in London, and I want this DNS reply, tee-hee-hee. Yeah. I'm not saying that this is a bad idea. I'm just saying there's a heck of a lot of networks out there that don't give a crap about filtering routes. The technology, I'm not saying it doesn't scale, but it totally doesn't scale. Effectively, the technology works by dropping traffic. You know what ISPs don't like doing? Dropping traffic. It fails once in the field. They're like, I am never turning this back on again. I'm not saying we shouldn't continue to strive for BCP38 compliance. Some crazy paper came out a while ago. They found at least 2,300 networks that don't have it. You only get the real advantage of BCP38 when it's almost entirely universal. Now, it's been a tremendous success for cable modems, for DSL lines, even for a bunch of corporate environments. But the really big pipes that are really able to do huge reflection attacks, they're not getting secured anytime soon. At least not if we can't bust them a hell of a lot quicker. So, I want to bust them. Here's what we're going to do. We're going to bring back an old idea called stochastic tracing. I did not come up with this idea. Maybe I've refined it a bit. First heard this idea about 12 or 13 years ago. And the idea is you've got a router, and one out of maybe a million packets, it says, hi, I'm this router, and I routed some traffic to you. Doesn't do anything for your standard normal flows. But if you've got a router that's being made to move billions and billions of packets, you're going to end up with a nice stream of hundreds and hundreds of tracers. And these things actually

actually incrementally improve the internet over time, because there's more and more traces, and it's harder and harder for an attacker to know whether or not their spoof traffic is going to be quickly detected back to them. As it happens, routers have most of the technology necessary to already do this. It's very simple to configure a router to do what's called a GRE stream, to say, please send me one out of every million packets. That can go to a individual daemon. We don't need to patch the router, for God's sake. But can go to a daemon. The daemon can go ahead and send this trace packet. What does it actually mean to send a trace? Because, by the way, I don't want random people on the internet knowing all the traffic that I'm receiving. I don't even want them knowing my DDoSes. So the idea is the traces go to the destination of the flows and maybe the source. There are only two IPs that are really supposed to be seeing traffic, and it's the source and destination IP. So if you're spoofing traffic, I don't think you have an expectation of privacy for the network to hide that you are lying about being the guy in London. What does the payload actually look like? That's a good question. Do we encapsulate this in ICMP? Do we make an HTTP post? I don't know. All I know is if you're on the internet, you're already receiving crap. I know this because I'm sending you crap. And you haven't crashed yet, I think. There's an alternate option. And this, of course, comes back to my own history in DNS. Sometimes it's a pain in the butt to hijack, say, all the trace traffic that's coming out on ICMP to an IP or HTTP to an IP. That might actually be hard. There's a space called reverse DNS. 4.3.2.1.inadder.arpa can say, my DNS name is blahblah.foo.com with what's called a PTR record. You can actually host more than just PTR records inside of reverse DNS. So you could host something that actually says, yeah, I know you're trying to do tracing for 1.2.3.4. Here's the server that accepts those trace packets. And it's still trust associated with the IP. It's very nice. Obviously, we want to assign trace payloads. Otherwise, you can spoof a whole bunch of things and be like, yeah, I'm totally Verizon moving all this traffic. Go harass Verizon. So we got to prevent that. And we can do that with ED25519 keys. So that can work. The long-term vision is to reduce the time between a DDoS and tracing the involved networks. We've got to make this stuff happen faster. Ultimately, what we need to do is we need to get to the point where DDoSes are automatically suppressed, where there can be firewall rules that are automatically applied. Now, this is rough because there's a lot of hops that are going to see enough to be able to request firewalling. So I don't know exactly how this works. But what I do know is that these floods are growing fast enough and nasty enough that we may actually get the greatly feared congestion collapse. There may actually be entire countries, entire regions of the globe that just have too much traffic for anything to work. And I think Paul Vixie would kill me if I didn't say, by the way, you know, we can like patch name servers. They don't participate in this anymore. Call RRD. But unfortunately, it requires so many hosts to upgrade versus this kind of stuff, which is just incrementally improving. So let's talk about practically the last thing I wanted to discuss in this epically long talk today. I don't know why I said I wanted a two-hour talk. Am I trying to kill myself here? All right. Can't just not talk about this whole NSA thing. Can't just leave it to Bruce Schneier. I love Bruce. I'm worried. I'm worried about the long-term reaction to the NSA revelations. See, there are two ways that you can win in technology. You can have the better technology, or you can have FUD. Oh, sure, you could go with that competitor. They're cheaper, faster, nicer, more powerful, but Ooga Booga Nation State! This sounds ridiculous until you realize there really are proposals to go ahead and keep all traffic within a country.
This is really, sure, BGP says this route is faster, better, easier, but the law says you have to keep it within our borders where we can monitor it all. Thank you very much. The internet, again, was not the first time we tried to make the internet. It was the first one that worked at large scale because you didn't have this sort of political interference. This was the network made by nerds who had one thing they wanted, which was make this work as fast as possible. And a lot of these political actors have a different goal in mind. You know, we didn't want the Chinese internet or the Iranian internet before Snowden. I hope we don't want that now. But I look out there and I look at the reactions to the NSA and especially their manipulation of crypto standards. And there really is only one thing I can think. You maniacs, you finally did it. You blew it all up. Damn you to hell. Let me tell you the honest truth about cryptography. And if you don't know, the NSA pushed and got a broken crypto standard into, well, they wanted to have everyone use it, but really they only screwed other feds. Oops. There's a reason we were asking the NSA's advice for cryptographic vulnerabilities, okay? Most crypto functions do not need the NSA's help to suck. They get that for free. Okay? It takes like 10 years to figure out that a cipher or a hash or whatever might actually be safe. And the NSA has actually been pretty good at saying, something's wrong here. This thing in Ness, not good. Singing Shaw Zero, it's not good. Excuse me, my throat's a little dry. You know, sucks. Wouldn't it be nice if we had like a department of the government that was dedicated to defense? Like a department of defense? They could have, like, a conference, like a DEF CON. What's happening is that even good advice is being treated with deep suspicion. NIST is like, hey, yeah, we standardize on this KESAC algorithm, but wow, SHA-3 is slower than SHA-256 in performance patterns. And, you know, this is not a controversial opinion. Zuko of Tahoe LFS, it's like, hey, KESAC is too slow. Performance patterns. Community's like, NIST! NIST is evil! NIST is doing more evil! They got NSA pulling their strings. And what's the end result? We are totally replacing NIST with DJB. With some guy. Now, I want to be clear. I'm an enormous DJB fan. I mean, an advocated curve 25519 for use in TLS replacing protocol for literally like half a decade. But fewer trusted resources in a time of great need, not actually helpful. There's that great quote, Linux scales, Linux does not scale. I have a graph. And this graph explains the problem very clearly. The NSA has two missions. DJB, pretty sure only has one. This is what's going on here, okay? Like, sometimes one of these guys finds a bug and says, cool. And it's not DJB. So we're all kind of waiting for the other shoe to drop. Not implementers. If you've noticed, pretty much everything new that comes out just uses DJBSec. Like, his stuff is one. Everything new is, you know, 25519 or, you know, Badass or Libsodium. Like, his stuff
has won the day with implementers. There is what's called epistemology. There's how do you know what you know? Academics aren't really allowed to know things without some degree of evidence. This is kind of a barrier to a lot of FUD and BS. You know, this is kind of the heart of science. We do know that dual EC-DBRG is bad. We have hard evidence. We have the math and so on. But there's another shoe, and that shoe is what's called the NIST P curves. There's this great technology. It's called elliptical curves. Elliptical curves requires parameters. There are two major sets of parameters that came out of NIST, the P curves and the K curves. We know exactly how the K curves were constructed. You take this value that comes from a mathematical function, you put it in what's called a nothing up your sleeve generator to show there's nothing up your sleeve. And now you have your parameters and everything is good. And then there's the P curves, where that thing that's going into the nothing up your sleeve generator is C49D3608 dot, dot, dot. Well, you know, every shirt has two sleeves. I'm not saying we know that the P curves are compromised. However, if you don't plan on the P curves being compromised, you're an idiot. And you should get fired. And in fact, that's pretty much what all implementers have realized. One of probably the most interesting things about Bitcoin is a long time ago, they said, yeah, this P-curve stuff is garbage. Let's go with the K-curves. So this is something that everyone's sort of waiting for. It's not like we know it, but we know it. The larger issue is it's not like crypto worked particularly well before the NSA revelations, okay? The hard problems in crypto actually aren't the math. They're actually not even the implementations, although, oh, GPGG or God inside. Key management is the hard part because this is what actually touches users and organizations. We keep modeling cryptography as math and implementation, but there's a complexity that goes unnoticed, and that's operations, okay? Every project in the real world, who here works in IT? Okay? Tell me I'm wrong when I say every project needs to be measured only in terms of how many goddamn meetings you need to do in order to complete it. That is the metric. When is the last time you saw meeting count measured in anything to do with cryptography? When's the last time you saw crypto work in the field? Not an unrelated thing. We have to learn to respect usability. We have to learn that this isn't the operational requirement. Over at Black Hat, one of the most significant announcements in some time happened. Somehow, Alex Stamos, one of the founders of ISEC, got root at Yahoo. I don't know how he did it, but he's like, you know what? We're going to do end-to-end PGP for Yahoo freaking Mail. Sweet! Because you know what? Google might understand user experience, but Yahoo really, really understands it. So, summary of what we've talked about today. We're almost done here. Don't let an attacker touch your storage. Let it store, let it execute. Don't let it do both. Actively gather true entropy. Death to non-cryptographically secure PRNGs. Please, for the love of God, represent entropy in a way other than BitVomit. Browsers become vastly more secure once use after free is prevented, and we are going to fix this in Firefox. The NSA crypto fallout continues. It hasn't gone away. There's been a wholesale movement to, while I'm a fan of the guy, he's a guy. He's a professor at UIUC. Yahoo's PGP news is fantastic. One of the most significant things of the year, maybe of a couple years. And just because I can, just one more thing. I totally get to pull this. It's Apple related. Apple went ahead and put into their latest release notes for iOS 8, Safari now blocks ads from automatically redirecting to the App Store without user interaction. If you still see the previous behavior or find legitimate redirection to the App Store to be broken in some way,
please file a bug. Yes, okay? I am tired of browsing something on my phone, and it's like, I know you're trying to browse this website, but what I really think you want to do is pay money to Kim Kardashian. No, that is not what I want to do. Fuck those guys. Apple wants help, let's give it to them. Now, I talked about this on Twitter before, and I said, hey, I'll give you $250. Screw that, I got a company. I'll give you $5,000 for the first person to go ahead, give Apple some bugs they can fix. I want to see this dead off the mobile internet, okay? I've become a believer in bug bounties. This is a complete 180 on my old position. I used to think that bug bounties would lead to crappy bugs and people being idiots and demanding money anyway, and it would just be cheaper to pay them off. You can't imagine how crappy bugs are that come in from the outside world sometimes. People have no idea how stuff works, and they think they're geniuses. But I was wrong. I'm telling you this. I've seen the results firsthand. If you want richer bugs from the outside world, maybe you should make bug finders richer. Turns out that when you actually have a sample of good bugs you can pay for, you can now be like, yeah, we paid for the good bug, your thing's crap. So, we're not just doing $250, we're gonna give $5,000 to the first finder, $2,500 to the second, $1,000 to maybe the next five. If we get more, we might keep throwing more money at this. I don't know how many bugs there are, but we believe in A, this sort of behavior is toxic. It destroys the mobile web. It is some of the worst stuff we see in advertising. And I run a company that fixes advertising. This is still offensive. And I think hackers can fix things, and I'm willing to put my money where my mouth is. So thank you all. This has been a blast.

0: the exact same hash. How could that have happened? Oh, I know you like the hash. I was wondering how you came up with that shit, man. Holy crap. Okay, I have to actually turn off my email client this time. I had people like using their BlackBerry on me the last time I did this talk, so that was really annoying. So what is MD5 supposed to do? MD5 is supposed to be basically a data fingerprint. You know, you got one, some file, however big it happens to be. The end result's supposed to come down to a 128-bit signature, and the whole keyword, the magic word, is computationally infeasible to find two files with the same hash. Now, we've known since about, what was it, 96, 97? Bullshit. And, you know, about 2004... Zhang-Yun Wang over in China said, hell yeah, it's bullshit. Here's two files with the same hash. And you know what the response was from a lot of people? Yeah, there you have two hashes, but you could never use that for, you know, actual production data that had any kind of real-life meaning. You know, absolutely not. Okay, hype aside, I do actually try to have some technical data. So here's what the story is. MD5, it's pretty simple. You start out with some initial state, and they use like magic numbers, like pi and, you know, 6, 7, 8, 9, 1, you know, numbers decreasing, whatever. I'm too drunk to go 9, 8, 7, 6, 5, 4, 3, 2, 1. I've got a problem. More than that, I got a drink. Oh, the way this works at my talks, I like questions. Ask a good one. And you get to drink, and if I can't answer, I have to drink. And, you know, if I'm not done drinking, what's the drinking game? So, MD5 basically is really simple. Start with some state. You loop over all your data 512 bits at a time, and it shuffles that state. And at the end, you end up with some value. You mix in, like, the amount of data that you did, some metadata, and you end up with what's called the MD5 hash. Now, the idea is, anything's different in the input data, it should change. A single bit should cause half the output bits in the hash to change. Half. It's a big number. What we have here is a visualization of the internals of MD5. You know, we got 64 sub-rounds and 3 rounds, and half of those things are supposed to be flickering. Now, maybe you can't see the flicker. Half of, you see those little dots? There's supposed to be a hell of a lot more. But, you know, we've got the Chinese girl, so, you know, guess what? Almost none of them are different. You know, first round, second round, by the third round, nothing is different. That's this big advance of this, you know, this new MD5 attack. And what's interesting is, once you have two files with the same hash, because it operates 512 bits at a time, once you do end up at an alignment, you can add new stuff, and it's not like you can go back in time, back to earlier in the file and say, hey, wait, it was different earlier in the file. Because you're never supposed to have a collision, because that's what the whole point of a hash is. So in mathematical terms, if MD5 of X equals MD5 of Y, MD5 of X plus Q, that's going to equal MD5 of Y plus Q. So that means if we have two files with the same hash, we can append anything we want to it, including web pages. What do you think about web browsers? Who here has written a crappy web page? Yeah. Thank you! All of you who haven't raised your hands are fucking liars. Web browsers accept everything. That was one of the big advances. You can, like, put a turd in your fucking web page and it's gonna render something. And it turns out we can even put, like, these two files that have the same hash. But not only do they render anything, oh, there's a programming environment. We got JavaScript. Speaking of turds. So, the browsers accept everything, and they are programmable. So this is what we're going to do. By the way, GraphViz is the code to use all this. It's freaking cool. So, what we do is we take some file. This is X. This is Y. These are our two files of the same hash. We are going to prepend our file with one of these. And we're going to put some extra crap on. Remember, we can put anything on, and it'll have the same hash. Here's the, where'd my mouse go? Here we are. Here's the first web page, Lockheed Martin. Here's the second page, Boeing. And now we have some JavaScript. Now, the idea is that MD5 is blind, because, you know, all this crap is Q. X, Y, all this crap is Q. MD5 is blind, but we can put a program in that isn't. So the program goes back and goes, oh, fuck, I was put on X. Okay, Lockheed. Or, hey, look, I was put on Y. Shows Boeing. And that's your output. And so that, in a nutshell, is how Lockheed Martin and Boeing can have the same MD5 hash. Whew, that was a lot of stuff that had nothing to do with packets. Okay, I better get back to this shit. So, no, I need to have my little segue that's all smooth and elite and whatnot. You know, we're talking about interpretation. Speaking of other things that have to do with fucked up interpretation, goddamn, I really should not be doing this drunk. You bastards, you moved my talk up. All right. Yes, you put my talk at the same time it said in the schedule. IP fragmentation, and I quote, fragmentation, an interesting early architectural error that shows how much experimentation was going on while IP was being designed. Quote by Paul Vixie, someone who I truly expected to kick my ass when I first met him, but it turns out he's about as fucked up as I am. Sweet. So, what is fragmentation all about? Well, IP packets can be like 65 kilobytes long. Okay. There is no physical network that can send a 65 kilobyte packet. Well, okay, none that's actually used in common usage. So the idea behind IP fragmentation is we can take these ginormous packets and shrink them down into little chunks, fragments. It's fairly straightforward. Why is this a problem? The whole idea with IP is that it's supposed to be stateless. You got a packet, you send it, you move the fuck on. With fragments, hey, you know, you can send fragments and not have to worry about it, but when you receive them, you have to store these things because you get one fragment and later on you might get another and another and maybe you will and maybe you won't. But the point is you gotta keep this stuff around in RAM. That's annoying. Not just as annoying, it's about 98. Tim Newsham and Tom Patchak actually showed. Look, we can get around like every IDS out there by just doing strange games with our fragmentation. We have overlapping fragments. You know, this fragment says it has the same data as that one. Which one is going to be, you know, what is the correct interpretation? The RFCs are just like, fuck if I know. And then FragRouter comes out and is just like, no, really, we can kick your ass. Here, watch. And so this is like 98, 99. This is old shit, right? Look. IP's been picked clean. There's a reason I moved on to DNS, because like layer 3 and 4 are done. So I thought. In the crypto realm, you know, I did all this stuff with OpenSSH. You know, we've been dealing with timing attacks lately. All this crypto is all vulnerable to like how long things take. And I'm thinking about this and I'm going, I wonder if I can apply timing stuff to IP. And it turns out, oh yes. It turns out there's an IP fragment reassembly timer. It turns out that there's only a certain amount of time. Are you pointing at me? What are you pointing at me? Oh, now you're the middle finger. What is this shit? Oh, I'll take this opportunity. So speaking of pointing, there's all these shirts that have me pointing that say ScanRAN motherfucker. And it's done by the Torcon sluts. And, hey, you got a new title. Would you rather be a goon? Should have had a better t-shirt. TourCon is absolutely rad. I've loved that con for years, and you know they have these shirts for me. So, speaking of good questions get a shirt, and trashed off your ass. What? I can't be the only one. So, okay, look, IP fragment reassembly timer. Basically, these fragments come in, and we can't reassemble the packet because we don't have all of them. Eventually, the system gives up, right? Well. How long is it going to wait before it gives up? Well, it turns out we can fingerprint operating systems with that value. You know, some things will wait 30 seconds, some things will wait 2 minutes. You know, boom, OS fingerprint. Ooh. But that's easy. That's cheap. Let's go ahead and do some more hardcore stuff. All right. What if you have an IDS? An IDS may very well have a different idea of how long a fragment can live before it just gives up on trying to reassemble it. In fact, this is actually true. Linux and FreeBSD have a 30-second timer. Snort's Frag2 timer will wait 60 seconds. Now, if the timer was less, if the IDS was going to keep fragments around for less time, well, hell, you know, we just send fragments too slow for the IDS but fast enough for the host. But what if it's the other way around? What if the IDS,
1: because it's all hardcore, and, you know, it's going to keep things around for as long as it possibly can. What if the IDS keeps fragments around longer? Ooh, we can do some stuff. Well, the problem is, it's keeping stuff around longer. How are we supposed to make the host see one thing and the IDS see another? Well, our problem is the IDS is keeping fragments around for too long. Our solution? Make the IDS drop our fragments. Well, that sounds really easy. How are we going to do that? Well, there are two ways a fragment leaves the reassembly queue. Either A, it times out, or B, it's reassembled against something. I like that B. I like the idea that it's just going to work, but not the way it plans to. Watch this. Here's what we're going to do, right? Look, take our payload, up to 65 kilobytes. We are going to split it into a whole bunch of fragments. We're going to take the even-numbered fragments, we're going to make a copy of them, and we're going to fill those fragments' payload with noise. Absolute crap. And we're going to send this absolute crap. And you know what we're going to do? We're going to wait. So we send the crap, and the host has some crap. And the IDS has some crap. But you know what happens after 30 seconds? The host drops the crap. But the IDS, it likes the crap. It keeps it around. It thinks it might be useful. Oh, and indeed, it is useful. Because we go ahead and we send the odd-numbered fragments. And the odd-numbered fragments go to the host, and the host has nothing. So the host holds on to these odd-numbered fragments and says, well, you know, I gotta wait for some stuff in the future. IDS, no. IDS has been holding on to some crap. So the IDS has crappy even and good odd. It reassembles. It's like, what the hell is this? And it drops it on the floor. But now we send the legitimate even-numbered fragments. And the IDS, well, it already dropped all that stuff from before on the floor, so the IDS now has to keep it in its cache. Has to keep it in its cache. But the host? Host has legitimate even. Host has legitimate odd. Host reassembles just fine. And then you win. And now my favorite line, it gets worse. Right now, we're giving the IDS crap. Well, IDSs are meant to look for crap. They might alarm, they might be worried. Is there a way we can, instead of giving it crap, can we make the IDS see something completely different? You know, like the IDS sees a get slash and the host sees a SQL injection attack? Here's what we're going to do. Now, get slash has some headers, and a SQL injection attack has some headers, and it turns out a fair amount of these headers can be exactly the same. So what we're going to do is we're going to split our stuff into three packets. A common header, good stuff, and you're going to die. And what we do is the first thing we send is, you're going to die. That's later. We're going to send the good stuff first. Good stuff goes first. You know why? Because I want the IDS to see some good stuff. Okay, why? Why don't we, you know, give some happy, nice feelings? You know, no problem. I would never attack you. So here's what we're going to do. So we send the good stuff, and we wait. And we wait long enough so the host goes, fuck this good stuff, and drops it. But the IDS still has it around, and we send the shared common header, and the IDS goes, I got the header, and it's nice, and I got the good stuff, and it's nice. And so it, you know, assembles and, you know, says, hey, you know, this guy just asked for a get slash. He's cool. But the host still has, at this point in time, what does the host have? The stuff in its header. And then, you know, just the header packet, because it already dropped the good stuff. But it has the header, and now we give it the evil packet. And what happens when the header meets the evil packet? Reassemble the SQL injection exploit. You win. What's up? Quite a few. So, what about checksums? There is a problem. Our hosts may actually go ahead and, you know, SQL injection should not have the same checksum as get slash, right? I mean, there's 65,000 possibilities. Why would the things match up? Well, it turns out there's this great book. It's called TCPIP Lean by this guy, Jeremy Bentham. This is hardcore. Like, I ain't saying it's hardcore. Like, the guy debugs Ethernet with an oscilloscope. That kind of hardcore. So look, he's got this thing, he's dealing with hardware that doesn't have enough RAM to have an entire packet in RAM at the same time. Holy crap! So he talks about how you do this stuff. He says, you checksum. You don't want to have to go and go over all your data. And how do we go ahead and stream out a packet and not have to worry about the checksums? Well, the idea is you put in the wrong checksum. But there's a funny thing about IP checksums. They're crap. They are. They really suck. They're just a ones complement. They're just like adding numbers, right? So there's a really funny thing you can do. At the end of your payload, you'd be like, wow, I'm like 32,000 off from what my checksum should be. And so you add a little bit of a comment, fix by 32,000. And it works. So you just do that, and now you can have a constant checksum for different payloads. We can actually backport this attack to all the original mechanisms used by Patchak and Newsham and Song. And it turns out what we can do, and I haven't built this one yet because I really fucked up my arm. Be happy I'm here at all. but it turns out you could actually send a series of packets such that on Linux, they assemble into a Linux exploit. And on Windows, they assemble into a Windows exploit. And all because there's a whole bunch of different ways that IP stacks can reorganize data. And you could actually, and I haven't built this yet and I'm fully honest, you could actually create a sequence of packets such that when they arrive on the host, the particular host being used will reassemble it into a way that is relevant for that host. And you don't even need to get any kind of feedback back. That's kind of cool. Now, hitting the brakes. There's a couple IPS vendors out there who are like, dude, you're full of crap. Because our stuff is going to see you. It's going to see these overlapping fragments. We're going to deal with you, and we're going to shut your session down. Shut my session down, that's not nice. And not only is it not nice, there's not a lot of people who are going to be able to do that. That's really unique. And some jackasses, actually. Complete and utter fucking jackasses. All right, no, I'm kidding. Anyway. Look, there's a funny little thing that happens when you block a session. You send a bit of information. I blocked you. I stopped you. I got in your way. I'm telling you I'm here and I'm getting in your way. That's a fingerprint. It turns out that any time an intrusion detection system or a firewall gets in your way, it has actually identified itself, because there's about a million different ways that these things can go ahead. Do they block invalid checksums? Do they block invalid options? Do they block invalid ICMP types? How about HTTP? How about SQL injection? How about SQL injection of this type? How about invalid DNS packets? How about, tipping point, you sent a TCP fragment out of order. We're going to drop you on the floor because we don't like RFCs. They're overrated. or checkpoint. Oh, you're using DNSSEC. That's never going to be feasible. Point is, you can go ahead and identify pretty much every firewall and every intrusion protection system based on whether, in a given session, if you do something it doesn't like, if it kills your session. And it turns out you can find out the precise hop that the IDS and IPS is at by using Mike Schiffman's firewalk method, which is basically you go ahead and you send your nasties off one hop before the firewall, and then you send it one hop after. If your session dies one hop after, you know the hop where the firewall lives at. Hi, how you doing? Not that this is anything wildly new. This is a slide from 2003, and it basically shows you how you detect a PIX firewall, and not giving any details, but if anyone ever tells you it's ever impossible to remotely detect a firewall, I've been doing it for 2 years. So I can't say what that's in reference to, but you can always detect a firewall remotely. There's just too many different variations on how the protocol can be broken. So, IP shunning. Turns out, a bunch of intrusion protection systems, they're acting all hardcore. You mess with them a little too much, they're going to block your IP entirely, because they're obviously your IP is evil. And, you know, it's not like anyone ever spoofs IP addresses, lies about who they are. Oh, nobody ever does that. Let me tell you why it's a really bad idea to block traffic that comes from random IP addresses on the internet. Anyone ever type dig? You know, that whole, like, domain, internet, groper, DNS thing? Here's a couple hosts. You might have heard of them. They're called the root servers. If you can't talk to them, you're fucked. So, like, anyone who's running these IPS is like, hello, internet. Here is my firewall rule set. Would you like to submit new rules? By any chance, would you like to knock my stuff down? We'll talk after. So, it's like, seriously. Now, you know, I'm, you know, showing this stuff. And yeah, you can knock out any of these networks by just like, you know, hi, I'm 128.8.10.90. I'm trying to slammer you. But, oh, I can't stop here. I can't stop here because it is too large scale. And more importantly, I thought it was all cool, but it's been whispered about for years. And, you know, I can't go ahead and take full credit for something people have been talking about. So let's do a little bit more elegant attack. Again, it gets worse. I've been investigating DNS poisoning. I've been investigating a lot. Does anyone here know, well, hang on. We'll deal about that later. But I've been investigating DNS poisoning quite a bit. 4 billion packets, quite a bit. Is it possible, given these networks that implement automatic network shunning, to not just like knock them off the network, but to poison their name servers, to go ahead and redirect traffic from their network arbitrarily? Oh, yeah. Well, there's a funny thing. I showed you before, we will block you from the name servers, and that's nice. But let's do worse. Let's block them from individual name servers. Not the root, but say, hey, large ISP, see that big bank all your customers go to? Yeah, we don't want them to do that. And how can you do that? Well, block the communication between the name server at the ISP and the name server at the bank. And there are two sides you can do the blocking. You can cause the ISP, goddamn. Humberdink, I believe I am out. Hey, I drank everything that was there. I think you need a drink. So, you can block at the ISP side, you can block at the bank side. Both ways, oh. No. So, only if I really screw up. In which case you're having a shot with me up here. So, general theme is to block communication between any two name servers. You can block it either the server or the client side. All right. Let's say you spoof malicious traffic from the client network to the server network. So say the big bank no longer likes Podunk ISP. All right. That means Podunk ISP is sending out requests and nothing's coming back. All right. Yeah, let's think about that for a second. We got about, assuming a fixed port. We'll talk about that in a second. We got about 65,000 possibilities for what the transaction ID is going to be. The transaction ID, of course, controls whether or not when I spoof a packet, it actually is going to get blindly accepted. Well, kind of funny, is usually it's called a race condition. I would have to get my fake reply back before the real reply comes back. But you know what happens when the intrusion protection systems are in place? Well, it's a race, but I took a bat and knocked out the other guy's kneecap, so he's not running anymore. So I got about an average of 32,000 packets to do, and instead of in about like 100 milliseconds, I can do it like about as long as I freaking want. Moral of the story, do not automatically shun IPs. But you know, I can do the other side. I could also spoof malicious traffic from the server network to the client network. So, you know, you're some Podunk ISP and it's like, holy crap, the bank is trying to kill me. I paid my loan, man. Well, so there's a little difference here because you'd think if the ISP is no longer talking to the bank, well, you know, the ISP sends out the request and the reply comes back and the reply is blocked. But if the reply, you know, you think, well, when I spoof stuff, well, it also has to be blocked, right? Funny thing about IP, there's no affinity. And by that I mean IP addresses, you know, you can actually return a DNS, when you send out a DNS request, about 15% of the time some other guy replies. And it works. So that means the legitimate host can't send you back replies, but the entire internet can be spoofing replies back. And they'll all work if their transaction ID is correct. Oops.
2: Again, do not implement automated network shunning.
1: But there are people who like it, and I'll go ahead and I'll say, okay, make sure you can talk to name servers, see if you can make it so your outbound communications override any automatic shunning, and, you know, again, do not touch name servers. But seriously, don't do this stuff. There's just 80 million ways that automatic shunning, they're giving you guys access to their firewall table. What is wrong with these people? So don't do that. Go to the next slide. But what about complaint emails? You know, funny thing, you know, aren't they going to send complaint emails and negotiate and find out this stuff's going on? Well, funny thing happens when you block someone's name server. You can't send mail to that domain anymore. Oops. Now, what would I know about complaints? Well, when you send 4 billion IP packets, people can tend to notice. I've been working with these guys called Prolexic. And, what's up? God damn it. All right, look. So, basically, you know, you have these, like, third-party spam filters? You know, they get your mail and, you know, they send you the good stuff. You know, these guys do that for IP. Like, they announce your route, and they take all the crap that you guys send and be like, you know, that's a very nice 10-gig UDP flood. I'm going to filter that. These guys have just ridiculous amounts of extra bandwidth, and they gave it to me. I've never actually been able to, like, I can't send packets faster than this network can route them. I feel like less of a man. So I've been working with all sorts of cool people. And, you know, I've been doing all sorts of stuff to be all legitimate. You know, don't do this at home. Your colo will die. I tried. It was out in an hour. You will get complaints and very scary people will be calling you personally, being like, what the hell are you doing? So seriously, I can't emphasize this enough. I'm doing this because there's a little problem with, you know, large-scale network attackers having better intelligence on the network than, like, I do. That's not cool. But yeah, don't do this at home. I've set up, you know, reverse lookups, and I'm in Aaron. There's Dan Kaminsky Security Research. How rad is that? Like, abuse mails. Someone has hacked in your box. Dude, that's me. So yeah, you know, oh, best email is like, you know, thank you for your information. We will see you in Vegas. Like, oh crap. Handcuffs. So, what do I want to do? I wanted to go ahead and find, you know, Google's taken out by some DNS poisoning attack, you know, who's actually hit by this thing? So, you know, we scan the world, the entire world, and we find somewhere between, we find actually 9 million name servers. But after the scan, only about 2.5 million of them would actually talk to me. Shit. I needed to find, because it turns out you had to have a Microsoft server talking to a Windows server. A Microsoft server talking... God damn it. Okay, the problem with this plan is, like, the more I drink, the more mistakes I'll make. Okay, so I'm totally getting that Everclear. So look, you have to have Windows servers who are linking to Bind8 servers. Fairly obscure situation, right? Okay, well, how do we find that one server is linking to another? And by linking, I mean instead of going out and resolving it itself, it asks its buddy. How do we find these links? And the way that I ended up using is basically to just ask everyone, hey, you know, hey, you,
0: go ahead, you know, what's your name? Your name's Bob. Go ahead and look up bob.madness.net. And madness is a domain I own. If some guy named Charlie walks up to me, okay, I know Bob asked Charlie to look something up. So I know there's a link between those two domains and those name servers. That's how I did it. What were the end results? Well, we got about 2.5 million verified name servers, meaning they were still talk to me. And of those 2.5 million, we used a tool called FPDNS, Fingerprint DNS, and we fingerprinted every single one of them. Oh, I got some emails out of that one. Oh, crap. There are a lot of IDSs who are like, you tried to check version. How could you possibly do that? You know, your attack is detected by 100%. You know it without fail. Like, seriously, people did not like it. But you know what? We're dealing with security, and, you know, we found about 230,000 hosts that are possibly broken, 13,000 that are definitely broken, and you know what? I'm going to be sending some emails, and we're going to get this problem dealt with. And incidentally, scan was done in under a day. It's good to be the author of Scan Ran Dice and Packets Fast. Fuck yeah. Oh, who said that? Who said, oh, hell yeah. Well, maybe not. Hey, someone get him that shirt. I'm not replying. So look, kind of reversing the thing. Normally with an exploit, you're like, I've got this box. I wonder what it's vulnerable to. Reverse. I wonder if someone fucked this up. Let's ask everyone. So I'm like, you know, I wonder, you know, there's these transaction IDs, and if there's a known transaction ID, you can DNS spoof on demand. I wonder, is anyone using the same transaction ID when I make a request to them, you know, when they go out to the outside world? Does anyone use the same thing? Because that'd be really insecure. That'd be dumb. You'd have to be like, you know, 1 in 100,000 to be this dumb. But there's a funny thing that happens when you ask 2.5 million people a question. You find the dumb ones. So there's like, so we asked everyone with a fixed, you know, transaction ID. I had the data anyway. And we found about 110 hosts that are dumb. And of these 110 hosts, it's major vendor's ADSL modem. So, wow, look at all these networks I can completely own on demand. And the name server that I was using to host my own data. God damn it. In my defense, it was an old version. But, oh yeah. So, oh, fuck that. God damn it. Speaking of, God, you fucking assholes, I need to do the drinking game. All right. I'm liking this. I may do all my talk smashed. Hello, sir. I'm drunk. I don't know how we never noticed this before. You know how in TCP you can scan for servers? Well, UDP is a little different. There really is no difference between a client and a server. How did we not realize until 2005 that you can scan for client ports as well? Name servers very often have fixed ports that they send all their requests from. They use a single socket. And it turns out you can scan for this client socket. You can find out who they're sending requests out to. And I'm like, well, what are these ports? I bet there's lots of servers that send out questions from a source port of 53. But you see, that's, I think. The nice thing about having ass loads of data is you can know. Let's look at the data. Oh, look at that. 823,000 times, the source port was 32,768 on an outgoing request. And 195,000 times, it was 32,769. And 54,000 times 70, oh, you're telling me on a large portion of the internet infrastructure, I can monitor load levels on remote name servers? Sweet. So, you should be running a name server that actually buries its local port. Other stuff, there's like a 15-minute chunk of DNS poisoning things I can't tell you about, but holy crap, someone's up to some nasty shit. Wow.
1: I wasn't even looking for it. It just accidentally came back. Hey, by the way, we're spoofing these guys.
2: You're what?
1: And it turns out there's all these...

And so I've actually generated a methodology that goes ahead and create maps all internet routes in about a couple hours. It's really, really fast. And, you know, rather than just like hype, this, I'll show you the raw data as it's collected. And before anyone from DEF CON has a heart attack, this scan is happening from the 170 gigabit pipe. So we go ahead, we go into it. Boom! Hi, Internet. How are you doing? We're sending out about 20,000 packets a second right now. And we're trace routing in this massive, uncontrolled manner. And lots and lots and lots and lots and lots of hosts are talking to us. That's a mess, right? How are we going to filter it? Well, welcome to SQL. Fun little language, lets us organize things. Once we run this stupid little query, you know, show me what, you know, reorder this until it makes sense. Oh, look, on the way to 12.10.41.178, here's all of our hops. And here's hop 1, hop 2, hop 3, hop 4. What you were seeing before was wildly disordered, and now we have it in order. And how do we define that two things are linked? Well, if that number's 3 and that number's 4, then 67, you know, this host is probably connected to this host. Mind you, we're scanning the internet over a range of like 2 hours, so this is actually kind of cool to see it in some degree of order. And what does this crap look, well, hang on, what does this look like when we actually get it said and done? Finally, I get to show some pretty pictures. I know. I'm well aware. So this data's been around for a while, but being able to zoom in on it is kind of new. And being able to like tilt it down and, you know, raise it up and like fly around. Everyone, you know, Hollywood really wants someone to do this, so fine. Here, I'm flying around the internet. Ain't that rad? Now, the eventual goal, and this will happen sometime in the next couple of months. Yeah, I really broke my arm. But the goal is that we can go ahead and we can take live data and we can go ahead and plot it. So this is all black and white. And as you actually use the net, it goes, you're going over this path, you're going over this path. Here's all the constraints and all that kind of stuff. And that's the kind of data I want to be able to, you know, collect. It turns out when you do this kind of large mapping, there's a couple things you can do extra. Whenever, you know, you have to scan up to a certain range. If we actually find someone, you know, at the, you know, the farthest away possible, we can go back, fill in the gaps. We can actually go ahead and, you know, put out senders all over the internet and have all the reception happen at the same point. So we can say, here's how the net looks from China. Here's how the net looks from Japan. Here's how the net looks from Abu Dhabi. And all of it will come back to the same collector. And we can go ahead and we can integrate the data. And the results look pretty cool. But there is a weakness. Yeah, how are we going to make this useful? And beyond that, I don't want to have to do this big pre-processing phase. I would like to graph live data. How could I do that? Well, there's these guys. They wrote some code in C++. It makes my nose bleed, but it's really, really cool. It's really, really cool to the level of, like, it will handle, like, 2 million node networks and be like, huh, sweet, you got more? It's really cool. It's called the Boost Graph Library. It's rad. And not only is it rad, but their developers are like, okay, we're going to support Dan. Sweet. They're getting like updates, like, here is your code. Here are the answers to the test. Like, struggle with this stuff for like 4 days, send them a mail. Here you go. So, what kind of stuff can we do now that we have, like, you know, real graph logical stuff? Let's see here. Sitcom. This is a router trace on a small network. That's a little dark, isn't it? We'll set the next one to be a little lighter. I know.

0: this is a fairly large scale network. And actually, this is a router trace. We're watching traffic. And it's actually animating out in front of us in real time. And we're watching basically nodes that aren't talking to anyone else. Here's a cluster right here that's just one server talking to lots of hosts. Here are servers that have a multi-tier relationship. This is all very early code written in the last week or two, but ooh, it's pretty. And the idea is you can actually like stream random data in. If I had any faith in the networks at these things, I could actually do live TCP dump with all interrelationships shown on that kind of map. And is this useful? Well, I made a discovery on it. I took all my DNS interrelationship data and put it into that graph. And what did we find? Interestingly enough, oh crap, there's a whole bunch of hosts that are all coming back to one that I expected. What I did not expect, and it'll take actually a few seconds for it to show up on this, but you'll just have to believe me. My expectation was that you would have, you know, lots and lots of hosts that actually went to one backend that talked to me. What you actually see is a pretty complex multi-tier relationship. One name server will talk to another name server, will talk to another name server, and will talk to another name server. This was something that I would not have expected. I actually don't know the layouts that create this, but having seen the data, having seen it visually, I could now build my systems around that assumption. The goal of my eventual, of all of this is that when I do mass internet scale scans, every time I send a packet, I can know the route that packet is going to probably take. I can know the routers it's probably going to go over. I can know what the bandwidth implications are. I can look at my pipe as a water hose, as a, not a hose, as a pipe of just high pressure water. And I can go ahead and build taps on that based on what the implications are on the underlying network. So I can say, here's a T1. Packets through there can only go at this rate. Here's an OC48. Packets on here can only go on this rate. And most interestingly, I can put monitors on every single router that I'm sending traffic through. And the moment those monitors, I call it canaries, you send 5 or 10 packets a second to each router you expect to go through, as soon as these canaries stop responding, you know you killed them. So, I'm gonna start killing canaries. Ain't that fun? And now the last thing. I have no idea if I've gone over, but I hope you guys have had fun. Who here was at my talk here last year? Hey, I haven't screwed up yet. So. You're wearing a power glove. How can I resist? I mean, anyone got shot glasses? Can I get some shot glasses up here? What's your name?
1: Patrick.
0: Patrick, this is why I fucking come to DEF CON, because people will get me really fucked up. Mind you, I've never had Everclear before. Hey, am I shying away from this? No, because I'm trashed. I am so fucked. Hey, I am drinking. I know.
2: Hey.
0: All right. We're here. You know what we're drinking to? We're drinking to TorCon, probably my favorite small con in the world. It is just the shit. DEF CON is rad. TorCon is just... Hikari is awesome. Is Hikari even here? Dude! Fucking Hikari. Dude. Hey, wait. Do we have a third shot glass by any chance? Hey, Kari, get the fuck up here. Here, you're drinking this shit. I'm drinking Everclear. You could drink the fucking Morgans. Just drink. All right. To a great fucking con, you guys all rule. Thank you so much for coming here.

0: spilling, so it's actually working.
1: Holy hell, I didn't think it would actually work.
0: All right, I'm putting audio out through the PC interface. This better work, guys. I'm warning you. Audio's coming any minute now. Oh, so I had to put on a huge cash on this thing because the Black Hat network was broken beyond all description. It was like wireless from like 20 feet away.
2: Michael Flatley is the Lord of the Dance. Darth Vader is the Lord of the Sith.
0: Okay, Robot Chicken is the best fucking show in the world.
3: What are we doing here? Half crystal like, supposedly haunted by a machete-wielding spook named Jason Voorhees.
4: We should make like hockey sticks and...
0: Robot Chicken rocks. And that's all about all I have for you fucking guys. Wow.

0: So,
1: wow.
0: Just fucking come up here. I want people to hear your shit. Seriously, I really want people to come up and ask questions.
2: Can I fucking have your babies?
0: Dude, you're a guy. Seriously, someone came up with some auto-shunning question? Come on, come here. All right, what you got, man?
3: Do the IPSs that you're aware of, will they auto-shun their loopback interface?
0: I had totally not thought of that. That would... I seem to have nothing to drink. You guys are falling down on the job. I bring you here for... What, you want me to drink? Okay. That's a really interesting question. So here's the idea, and this is fucked. This is really, really impressively fucked up. The idea is that you spoof a whole bunch of traffic to some network from the address 127.0.0.1, which is, of course, a loopback address on a host. Will the IPS actually block localhost? Because if it does, all sorts of shit's going down. IPS vendors in this room, test, like now, because there's like 1,000 people who have the idea of testing it. Hey, you have your hand up. Get the fuck up here. No, come up. Seriously, come on up. There's like booze and books and like good shit and like, god damn it.
4: Now that's just a rebuttal to the earlier question is if you've got your router set up right, your edge router 127 shouldn't get in.
0: Yeah. If your edge router is automatic already blocking 127.0.0.1, then of course, yeah, you're not going to go ahead and get nasty traffic. But a lot of people have the attitude, well, I got an IPS. What do I need to put custom firewalls rules in for? The internet will be giving me firewall rules. Actually, honestly, probably a lot of IPSs already have blocks against 127 and have blocks against RFC 1918 space. But I'm sure there's one that doesn't because there's some really crappy IPSs out there. What's up? Hang on. You're trying to kick my ass, and so of course I have to give you the mic.
5: What happens to overlapping segments, Dan?
0: What do you mean? What happens to overlapping segments?
5: What happens to the segments? The timeout values with those subjects are overlapping, Dan.
0: Ah, yes. That's one of the things I pointed out. There are some very good. Okay. There are some relatively good IPSs, because they're all shit, but there are some relatively good IPSs that will notice, hey, look, they basically will go ahead and have their timing value for how long the fragment can live, but fragments have a particular IP ID associated with them, and there will be a separate timer, a much longer timer that notes, hey, I may have flushed this from my queue, but this is a fragment on a session from an old, this is a fragment that could be applied to an old session. In other words, someone could be trying to mess with me. Why would I try to be messing with anyone? They can bust me. Those IPSs are really easy to fingerprint. And there is a problem in this industry. There are vulnerabilities in security code itself.
5: I don't want to share it. I just want you to take a drink.
6: Drink! Get ready for the game!
0: Really, I am so screwed in TCPIP drinking game. Hey, come up here.
7: Can I have your baby?
0: Well, you definitely are a girl. New comment. Later. Come here.
8: All the fragmenting stuff, does that work if they're filtering fragmented packets?
0: No, it doesn't. But that's a problem because fragments are a legitimate part of the IP spec. They're actually, you know, there's quite a few networks that are tunneled inside of tunnels and they end up with much small, you know, in the multi-tunneling, end up with packets larger than the MTU because there's a lot of packets that will be sent with an MTU of 1500. So, fragmentation happens. It's supposed to be limited by TCP's MSS value, but sometimes it really does happen, and it does happen entirely legitimately. Now, small fragments, and this is very obscure, but small fragments at the beginning of a packet should not happen. And those things are legitimately dropped, and that's good.
8: As I've seen networks that do that, they filter out the fragmented packets. What are they missing out on, and what is there anything interesting about them?
0: Well, there's an interesting thing. A lot of people say, hey, I can drop 1% of traffic, no problem. It's just, 1%. But you get, this 1% and this 1% and this 1%, and suddenly the internet doesn't work very well anymore. And that happens. And that's ultimately, we have this thing called congestion collapse, when there's too much traffic that doesn't back off. There's another kind of collapse. It's firewall collapse, when there's too many overlapping rules from people who think, well, our one little variation on the IP spec is okay, and we're just going to do it, and who cares if we drop 1% of traffic, and then the internet no longer works. And tipping point, I'm talking to you.
1: I can't remember the denial of service attack is. It's either New Dawn or Teardrop, where it's based on fragmented TCP packets. How would that work against a IPS?
0: The fragmented packet, are you talking about ping of death, maybe? Where you have a packet that reassembles larger than the maximum IP size?
1: Where the TCP packet reassembles and it's broken and it causes various problems.
0: At this point, it's really sad. It's 2005, right? When the hell did Teardrop come out? Wasn't that like 97 or 98? Okay, so very well-known vendor, NetScreen, actually goes ahead and has on their thing, we blocked this many Teardrop attacks. Dude, it's the 21st century. We aren't worried about that shit anymore. It doesn't work even if it's unblocked. We're not running Windows 95. So, I don't know. I mean, Teardrop, it's a great brand. Oh, incidentally, you guys know how names are done in the virus industry? It's like, they're all named by the guys who find them. So just we're going to call this attack Teardrop. We're going to call this attack Code Red. Because, they didn't, put a big brand copyright on it when they attacked our network, so we're going to name it whatever gets us the most attention possible. And that's why they all have sexy names. Of course, there was a real problem when one of them named in their thing DoxPar. Because I do Doxpara research, and DoxPar caused me all sorts of problems. Especially when the variant happened, DoxPar.a. You bastards. All right, other questions? What? Hey, uh-oh.
9: What do you think of the recent ICMP-based attacks?
0: There's so much over... So it's really funny. Yes, you can kill ICMP sessions if you can figure out the four tuple of source IP, dest IP, source port, dest port. You totally can. But I went on Deja News, and I found a post from 1993 calling this shit old. Dear God! No, okay. The actual attacks are real, but old. To his credit, he's right. They still work, and they shouldn't. His stuff about slowing... There's this guy, he has his stuff about slowing down networks. Why am I drinking? I was right. Okay, his stuff... Fuck. Funny guy. He should test the ship. So I went, he has this whole thing, well, I can slow down communication of BGP sessions. I can reduce a session down to one packet sent per round trip time. So BGP sessions, I don't know if you guys know, they're about 3 kilobytes a second. 3 kilobytes a second, okay. So you reduce the session down to one packet per round trip time. On a session that has somewhere between 1 millisecond and a tenth of a millisecond latency, oh no, I can only send 1,000 to 10,000 packets a second on my 3 kilobyte a second link. No! It's ridiculous. Any other questions? Seriously, you don't even have to come up if I can somehow hear you. Says the guy from Prolexic. That took some balls. Here, have a book. Prolexic's been rad, by the way. Seriously. They've been giving me shit tons of bandwidth and taking calls from DOD. Rad. Oh shit, it's George. It's ScanRan motherfucker George.
10: I'm sorry. What are you going to be talking about at
0: you. I hate you. So I'm going to the T2 con out in Finland. So who here's from Europe? Dude, yo guys, I'm coming out to you guys most. That's the plan. So, T2, I didn't intend to give them props because TorCon is the shit. But, yeah, T2 should be good. What? I didn't screw up! You drink! Hey, someone get these fuckers drinks! They need to be drunk so they'll shut up. I'm not drinking. Nah, stop. Alright, do we have anything else? Because I should probably give this shit up to Hacker Jeopardy. Okay, go ahead. You have a good question? No, dude, hang on. I want this guy to ask a question.
10: You said that one of your attacks was based on the difference between IDS timing and host timing. Well, in Linux and FreeBSD, isn't it possible, even in extreme situations, just to rebuild the stack? So if you know your vendor in advance, just to match your IDS timings and your host timings?
0: Man gets a book. Man gets both books. That is an excellent point. Those of you who are very smart admins can go ahead, adapt your host to your shit-ass IDS, and make things align perfectly. Absolutely correct. Fantastic point.
11: Are you advocating we break our host to match our IDS?
0: Hey, I'm advocating we adapt our host to agree with our IDS's fucked up view of the universe. Thank you very much. Absolutely. What's up? And I think, unless there's any more questions, I think I am done here. You guys are fantastic! I love you guys! As a note, I talk at Black Hat as practice for you guys. You guys are awesome. I cannot even say thank you so much for all. And oh, there's one last thing that is really important that you all know. I have an insane network pipe, and I'm taking proposals for how to use it. If you have an idea for what will help secure the internet, I will take the shit of spreading it everywhere. Talk to me. Don't do it yourself. No, not porn. You sick fuck! Especially for the kind of porn you want. All right, I'm off to the drinking game.

electron and the switch, the beauty of the bond. 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You wage wars, murder, cheat, lie to us and try to make us believe it's for our own good, yet we're the criminals. Yes, I am a criminal. My crime is that of curiosity. 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

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I wanted to breathe smoke.

Aggression kennt nur Kampf!

verdammt ernst ist. Aber wir sind Soldaten. Es ist damit zu rechnen, dass wir spätestens morgen...

shall request. Best shall request. Best shall request.

Miserable knight, how dare you defy me? I stand on the threshold of destiny. A new army, a new empire. Your honor, your king.

you beat on my horn, driver, isles and isles. They call me the Wiz Meister wherever I go. Up, you a torrent, and I'll serve it off my daddy. And I'll trade you some porn if you're upstream steady. My ISC box serve movies and games. Razor class, cut deep straight through your veins. Swag DVD rip, just ask me. Got that Star Wars? Yeah, it's nasty. I am the Wiz Loader, you're free hook up on whatever you need.

0: 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You can change pain and some fuck shit. And you got a lot of shit that ain't for me. Need some shit I can hack like fuck it.
1: I could Tesla call, how to hack a Tesla call, how to hack a Tesla call, how to hack.
0: Fuck it, jailbreak the Tesla.
1: Hack a Tesla call, how to hack a Tesla call, how to hack a Tesla call, how to
0: fuck it, jailbreak the Tesla.
1: Hack a Tesla call, how to hack a Tesla call, how to hack a Tesla call, how to
0: fuck it, jailbreak the Tesla.
1: Hack a Tesla call, how to hack a Tesla call, how to hack a Tesla call, and I'm done.